listening to Ja Element, Ja Alone from 1978, the Ja Element label. Horace Andy, Studio One, Scorcher, before that, See a Man's Face. I might play that too much on this show. I play it a lot. And that's because I love it. Rupert Reed before that, See the Dread Day on the Ja Men label from 75. Naya Natty, One Love Stiley from 1981 on the S&G Records. Sad I didn't play the flip of that. Dance Party, packed into 12 inches. George Philip before that, an alternate take of his Studio One track 1-1. It's an amazing, singular sounding song. The Gladiators, so their relic of Streets of Gold on their Symbol of Reality LP from 82 on Nighthawk. And the Santic All-Stars before that, Lover's Rock. And Maytones, top of that set. Who Can Hear Will Feel from Only Your Picture LP. A lot of backlisting, folks. Well, we got another half hour to go. We're going to definitely change gears a little bit and cool off the pace. Thanks for listening to Jamaican Clash here on WRFI. 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

Listening to Soul Radix, aka Noel Tempo, Roots Radix player there, founding member. It's Time to Be Free. Freddie McGregor before that, Natural Kali. On top of that, funky Norman Connors, You Are My Starship tune. 76. Sugar Mine and Gimme Job before that, and Sugar Mine and Professor Solji and King Tubby's All-Stars with Hard Time Rock before that, and then before that we heard Sugar Mine and the Black Roots Players, Straight to Scientist Head. We are wrapping up things here in Jamaican Clash, folks, and want to thank you all for listening tonight and urge you to stay tuned for the Bendy Buzz with DJ CR coming up here in just a few minutes at 9 o'clock, so keep it locked here and have a great week.

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And this is The Bendy Bus.

0: 'cause you're such a nice lady.
1: Good evening and welcome to the Bendy Bus here on WRFI, 89.7 Odessa, 88.1 Ithaca, and WINO Watkins Glen. Happy to be here. Just came from hosting a birthday party at my place for local saxophonist Kier Neuringer. It was very fun. Very nice to run over from my garage to WRFI here to play you some music. And as I did 2 weeks ago, I will say a good night to Alice and let you know that I have lots of great music to come. A bit of a freeform show tonight, but I recently acquired a vinyl copy of Nick Cave and the Bad Seeds' Skeleton Tree, which is a masterpiece, I think, and made before and after the wake of one of his children dying. And there was an incredible documentary called One More Time with Feeling that was made, started as a sort of making of just sort of typical music documentary, and then his son died and it turned into this whole other thing, and the album took on this this sort of added power, I think, that maybe it would have had anyway. But the time is 9:04. My name's Sarah. I'll be with you for 2 hours, and right now this is Jesus Alone by Nick Cave and the Bad Seeds. Thanks for listening, Ellis, and thanks for listening, everyone else, and stay tuned. We got lots of great music to come. This is Jesus Alone by Nick Cave and the Bad Seeds.

You fell from the sky and crash-landed in a field near the River Adur. Flowers sprang from the ground, lambs burst from the wombs of their mothers. In a hole beneath the bridge you convalesced, you fashioned a mast of twigs and clay. You cried beneath the dripping trees, a ghost song lodged in the throat of a mermaid. With my voice.

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you're an African doctor harvesting tear ducts. 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You're an old man sitting by the fire. You're the mist rolling off the sea. You're a distant memory in the mind of your creator, don't you see?

All right, music there from Henry Cow, from their double CD Concerts, originally released in 1972. We heard a sort of double track there. First song was Bad Alchemy, which was originally a slap happy tune, and then Little Red Riding Hood Hits the Road by Robert Wyatt, covered by Henry Cow there. Made me feel like I was in high school when I got this. It's sort of funny to be sitting here looking at it now. But great track there, Henry Cow. The first disc of this is more song-oriented, and the second disc is more improvisation-oriented. I remember playing some part of this when I had some house guests when I was 17 or so years old, and was blasting the second disc of this, and they said they felt like they woke up in hell, which I never thought was quite fair. And before Henry Cow there, we had started the show off with Jesus Alone by Nick Cave and the Bad Seeds off of their incredible 2016 album Skeleton Tree. Lots of music coming up. Right now, regular listeners of the show, if we have any, will know that the first hour tends to be a little bit more friendly than the second hour, and a little bit more song-oriented and rock-oriented or folk or whatever. Choose your adjective. But coming up now is something that isn't new to me, but was released in 1966. The artist's name is Brute Force, and strangely encountered this on Instagram over the weekend, just a few days ago, that this artist, Brute Force, released this album in the mid-60s called I, Brute Force, Confections of Love. And it's a really, if you're a fan of like Van Dyke Parks or maybe even the Beach Boys, or just sort of oddball 60s orchestral pop or Baroque pop, I always hated that term, but whatever. I was been really taken by this album, and the song we're going to hear is called No Olympian Height, from 1966, from I, Brute Force, Confections of Love. Great stuff here. More music coming up from Vic Chestnut and Daniel Higgs and Stuart Saunders Smith and Gerard Griset and many, many more. So stay tuned. I'll be with you until 11 o'clock. This is The Bendy Bus. My name's Sarah. And thanks for listening. This is No Olympian Height by Brute Force from 1966. Thanks for listening.

height, no majesty of Grecian urns, no sounds distilled that echo through pure vacuum. Venture comparison to your voice.

It's okay, you can take Valtrex, and it's okay, you can get

okay. You can take a Prilosec and it's okay. You can take Vioxx and it's okay.

Music here from Windsor for the Derby, from way back when, 1997. This band released a lot of records, but this was the last one that I really could get behind. I don't know if that's actually true, but was the last one that I really enjoyed. This is from their album Mini Greutzfeld. The track is called No Techno with Drums. Before that, we had a long track from Daniel Higgs, better known as the singer of the band Lungfish from Baltimore. That was called Love Abides, from his 2007 album Metempsychotic Melodies. Amazing track there. Before that, the late, great Vic Chestnut with You Are Never Alone from North Star Deserter, his first of two collaborations with Guy Picciotto from Fugazi and the Silver Mount Zion, two of, frankly, greatest rock albums ever made, in my not-so-humble opinion. And way back before that, we started that set off with No Olympian Height by Brute Force from his album I, Brute Force, Confections of Love from 1966. Coming up now, almost at the top of the hour, is a track from British duo The Sleeves, the duo of Jack Cooper and Tara Cunningham, both of whom play in the group Modern Nature. They have a new-ish album, came out earlier this year, on 12XU Records, a self-titled record, The Sleeves. And The Sleeves will be playing in Ithaca on September 20th, so just a little under a month from now, over at Neighbor's Gallery, also known as My Garage on West Hill. If you're interested in that, you can look up Neighbor's Gallery on Instagram. The username is Neighbor's Gallery. And I'll be sure to announce that show a few more times between now and September 20th. But The Sleeves are really great, and we're going to hear a track from that album called Rip It Up, which, when I first heard it, I thought was kind of an weird, abstract, oblique cover of Rip It Up by Orange Juice. But it's not. It's their own original composition, even if it has the same title. So this is The Sleeves here on WRFI. It's almost 10 o'clock. This is The Bendy Bus. My name's Sarah. I'll be with you until 11 p.m. And lots more music to come. But this is The Sleeves, the duo of Jack Cooper and Tara Cunningham, both guitar players, playing in Ithaca at Neighbor's Gallery on September 20th. So save the date for that one. It's going to be a great show. Thanks for listening.

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Americans drive on the right-hand side of the road. Because of the low speed limits, freeway driving is generally safe. In cities, there is a continual problem with drivers anticipating traffic lights or trying to make it through on yellow. Always be careful at these junctions. Pay cases break down, D on dir of 25, just shuns down S and wait. Way gold in L.A. Yellow taxis on the Wade Street level. Cantees, driving, driving, driving. Break down out parts, crack work, and low B lights. Flares are usually used in California. Sit in ease there. Americans drive the road. In Los Angeles, freeways fold together and sidewise drive changes give way to separate journeys. A missed turnoff, so vero emotion. Wilt way to tears. Airport mayor shall have TIS, leased car company, and with the airport several. Cities is continual tin with anticipating lights, trying make mayor through yellow. Seasons peak in sup short will sit in midst of types right certain, reservation. Erickens, he eyed ode, he emits, it ease. A problem anticipating or be on always, off au, offer best. Fit safe and break. Every however will at one hell down to a lower place, a underpass. Americans drive on the right-hand side of the road. Always be careful. Lift up the bonnet. Endways that along which one passes. Automatic American safe is standard traffic and lights all extra. Oh, Lowell. Americans drive on the right-hand side of the road. Because of the low speed limits, freeway driving is generally safe. San Francisco, way golden Freegate Passage. The freeways. Freeway, way, way, way, way, way, way.

0: 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But make this mare happens through, rarely, yellow. Right. And California. 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Hand drive low speed. Rarely older, way over, through these they made. Free tin, a highway lift. Rrrt, under, on through it. Make limit or light traffic, anticipating drivers with problems. Continual is their cities in. Station junctions. Yellow tips, wait on the street. Car company, car, company car, company, car company. Just carry 4 people under ease of May age. Downtown, below the street level, all beaches are pretty. Lookout points, left lift. There are had many minor drive junctions where low, many mare yellow, may many and made speed. It drive through many cities with these many route maps, they many minor made. Crack down work and low be lights. Missed X it. South San Diego, only miles of Los Angeles, and downtown is easy minutes drive below. Ease freeway drives the nation. Streets t beat ween the seas. Scree.
1: Americans drive on the right-hand side of the road because of the low speed limits. Freeway driving is generally safe in cities. There is a continual problem with drivers anticipating traffic lights and trying to make it through on yellow. Always be careful at these junctions.
0: Because the car is such a major part of life in California. Out, sit. Americans right. The freeway safe. Trace, ains of the old way. Make possible the accident from O angles. Down bow, but stay. If a meter is broken, write meter broken on a paper bag and place it over the meter. Speeding tickets are expensive, so take breakdown drivers and low angels. The car is a major part of life. Passing through. Drop off lights below the business district. In sit ease. Free speeding. Never ever ver de arc in gen. Really safe. Extra Americans on collision in major cities. Car is such right part broken life in paper, in space. Ease over California.

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We just heard a beautiful song there by Charlotte Grieg called I Wish, I Wish, from her 2005 album Quite Silent, which I think is a lovely title. The way I heard of Charlotte Grieg is unfortunately quite sad, in that I'm a big fan of British band The Tubs, who have a new album coming out very soon, that Charlotte Grieg is the mother of Owen Williams, who's the main songwriter in The Tubs, who are sort of a kind of jangly indie garage pop band, and who sadly took her own life, I think in 2014 is what I saw, but she left behind a bunch of incredible albums that I think that not many people have heard. And we heard the song I Wish, I Wish from the album Quite Silent. Before that, we started the hour off with two pieces by one of my favorite composers, Stuart Saunders Smith. The first one was called Each Moment and Ending, which is a piece for mostly percussion quartet, but has this lovely moment at the end with an offstage tubular bells player making it a quintet. That came from a collection called Breath, the percussion music of Stuart Saunders Smith. Stuart wrote a lot of percussion music in his life because percussionists really liked him, and he was a drummer himself. He passed away just two or three years ago. And left behind just dozens and dozens of amazing pieces that I'll never hear all of them, but just an incredible body of work, and I hope that some appreciation comes to him as history marches on, but we'll see. And then after that, his piece California Driving from the 1997 CD Wind in the Channel, a realization by his wife there, Sylvia Smith, an amazing avant-garde text piece. Right now in the background, you're hearing music by Ralph Julius from a 1995 release called Small Music Volume 2, Klangbogen, Sound Bow, I believe is what that means in English. This is Gamelan 1, composed in 1995. We have just over 30 minutes left in the show tonight, so time for some more music here. I'm a big fan of Ralph Julius. I'm not a big fan of the term sound art, although I suppose it has its place, depending on who you ask. But because, you know, actually it was Stuart Saunders Smith who told me 25 years ago, he was like, what's the point of this term sound art? If music is art in which sound is the primary component, why do we need this other term called sound art? And I tend to agree with that. But I also don't feel the need to have a hardline stance one way or the other. But Ralph Julius was someone who I think really necessitated the term, and that his work really was equivalently sonic and visual and involved space and architecture and great stuff. I don't have any context for this piece we're hearing, Gamelan 1, but we're going to keep listening to it. And then more music to come. We have just about 35 minutes left in the show tonight. This is the Bendy Bus. Thanks for listening. You're on WRFI, community radio for Ithaca and the Finger Lakes. This is Ralph Julius, an amazing artist. Stay tuned. More music to come. And then coming up at 11 is Le Show with Harry Shearer.

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This old man came rolling home. 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He played knick-knack on his shoe. 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

Hello, and you are listening to The Bendy Bus here on WRFI. We just heard an amazing but also quite unsettling track from Kenneth Gaburo, made in 1974. The title was Kyrie, Orbis Factor, A Very Odd Do. Kenneth Gaburo was a composer who worked in Illinois, Iowa, San Diego, and is someone who, my CD fell apart, was very, very interested in language and kind of deconstructing language in his work, and that's where that title comes from. According to the liner notes here, this is from a CD called Tape Play. It's all of Kenneth Gaburo's works for electronic tape, dating from the mid-60s through the early 90s. And the piece we heard apparently was something he made. The liner notes here say it was the only thing he made, the only electronic piece he made outside of a studio, meaning he made it at home. And sort of a response to leaving the University of California, San Diego, where he apparently became disenchanted with the way things were going there, which seems to happen a lot with people in academia with any kind of scruples. Before that, we had a long track from the great, underrated, underknown Chicago band Dolomite. We heard Yahweh from their EP The Gift Horse and Acetate from 1994 on Thrill Jockey Records. Great stuff. That band started in the early 90s as a kind of weird, like, Chicago, I wouldn't even call it math rock, just a very odd sort of avant rock band, and then turned into sort of a psych thing, and then eventually their last album, Easter Someday, is almost like a roots rock record, and really great. It's something that I've loved for many, many years that a lot of people don't seem to know. And we started that set off with Ralph Julius, one of my favorites, with his piece Gamelon 1 from Small Music No. 2, released in 1995. Just about out of time tonight. Playing a lovely track in the background here from the Swedish band Blood, B-L-O-D, Blood, I guess. I don't know how you'd say that in Swedish. This is their album Livets Ord, title track from that. We are just about out of time. Keep it tuned to WRFI. Coming up at 11 is Le Show with Harry Shearer. And right now, to close out the show, is music from Scott Tuma, former guitar player of Sold American, my favorite band. This is from one of his more recent releases called No Greener Grass. This track is called Na'old. Maybe I'm saying that right. Thanks for listening. My name's Sarah. This has been The Bendy Bus. I'll be with you again in 2 weeks, Sundays from 9 to 11 p.m. And thank you for listening. And I'll see you again soon. This is Scott Tuma with Nold from No Greener Grass.

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1: From Feature Story News in Washington, I'm Jagruti Dave. Canada's trade minister and U.S. trade representative are meeting in Washington on Friday, racing to finalize a deal before 50% tariffs take effect. Wall Street has rebounded after a turbulent week as bond markets stabilized following days of sharp volatility. And it's understood Meghan, the Duchess of Sussex, has been offered an acting role when she's back in the UK.
2: Here it is!
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4: You know, Europe keeps coming up with regulations, ladies and gentlemen. Now, in a drive to cut waste and improve public health, new European Union rules have taken effect, banning high levels of forever chemicals in the packaging of food. Under the regulation, any new packaging products entering the market will now have to meet tighter standards if designed to come into contact with food. The PFAS, forever chemicals, have been linked to increased risks of certain cancers and other health conditions. Although the amount of material people are exposed to from food packaging is usually low, according to Deutsche Welle, scientists are worried about the long-term effects of those. After all, PFAS are highly persistent chemicals and accumulate in the body. You got some in you. And the environment. PFAS, forever chemicals, are used to make paper and cardboard packaging, both grease and water resistant, and are found in everything from pizza boxes to TV dinners. Packaging with lower forever chemicals reduces the risk of these persistent things migrating into food or the natural world when the packaging is thrown away. The new rules are in addition to curbs on bisphenol A, BPA, in food contact materials. That rule took effect across the EU last month. Will they never stop with the regulations, these Europeans? Hello, welcome to the show.
5: I'm standing.

From still heated London, England, not as hot as Europe, but getting there. I'm Harry Shearer, welcoming you to this edition of the show. And now, ladies and gentlemen, it's not hot. It's not as hot as you think. It's a crypto winter. Boy, is it ever. We know how much the Los Angeles Lakers sold for this week, right? $12 billion. What's their arena worth? You know, the one that's named after Crypto.com. Crypto.com, glad you mentioned it, has terminated plans for a multi-billion dollar digital asset treasury stock. It's slashing rewards for cardholders. Top executives have departed, and its proprietary token, CRO, has declined over the past year some 70%. Crypto.com trumps publicly traded DJT and another publicly traded company with a ticker symbol that stood for Make CRO Great Again, terminated their proposed multi-billion dollar business combination last weekend. The proposed DAT stock was supposed to be the first and largest publicly traded CRO treasury company. It will not be the first nor largest anymore. The price of CRO slid below 5 cents on the cancellation news, its lowest price since October 2023. And the companies scrapped a second deal that had Crypto.com servicing ETFs. I have no idea what those are. By Yorkville America, the company behind the MCGA ticker, the one that sounded like MAGA. At the once solid relationship with the Trump brand, it showed signs of fraying. The three companies blamed, quote, prevailing market conditions and shifting business and stakeholder priorities. The news made things worse for customers who were already upset about another Crypto.com decision. Late July, the company mailed cardholders that it would be reducing cashback rates and other cardholder rewards, like airport lounge access. More importantly, icy white tier cardholders lose their unlimited 4% cashback rate to a 3.5% rewards rate, capped at $3,000. Earning those rates required locking up tokens, CRO tokens, crypto. Yet many cardholders noticed that the terms changed while their tokens remained locked. It's about ethics and trust, one argued. It's reasonable to expect those conditions to be honored for the agreed period, unquote. This reported by Protos.com. This is not the first time Crypto.com has lowered its incentives for cardholders. Back 4 years ago, it slashed card rewards so abruptly that community backlash forced a partial reversal within days. The company's chief legal officer resigned in April. Even though Crypto.com has a prediction market division, he joined a competitor, a prediction market called Underdog. Crypto.com's chief marketing officer, the executive behind the $700 million 20-year Crypto.com arena naming deal in L.A., he stepped down end of June. Chris Fargus, who oversaw Crypto.com's prediction markets initiative, left on July 10th after less than a year in his role. The departures followed deeper cuts. The exchange shed 12% of its staff in March, around 180 jobs. On the 2nd of August this year, crypto deposits and withdrawals stalled across all networks for roughly 3 hours. All user funds remain completely safe, said the status page. Crypto CRO traded near 47 cents this week, down roughly 48% this year, 71% over the past 12 months, 95% below its peak in November 2021. But wait, there's more. Step App, a move-to-earn platform, is shutting down after 4 years of operation, joining a growing number of crypto companies winding down amid an ongoing market slump, according to Cointelegraph. The company announced this week it'll wind down all services by the 21st of the month
asking users to unstake locked tokens and manage their exchange positions before that date. Quote, we're incredibly proud of what Step App achieved, not just as a product, but as a movement, said Step App. The project's utility token, FITFI, FITFI, continued to decline. It traded at 0.001624. That's cents, down 99.5% from its all-time high of around 73 cents in May 2022. Oh, but it goes on. Ravencoin is attempting to rewrite several days of blockchain history after attackers exploited a critical software flaw that allowed invalid blocks to be added to the network. If you may recall your ABCs about crypto, blockchain was supposed to be there indelibly forever, not to be rewritten. These things happen, and the proof of attendance protocol is shutting down after more than 5 years, having minted millions of collectible mementos for crypto events, conferences, hackathons, classrooms, and community gatherings. POAP, as the project's called, has been a mainstay part of crypto culture. Pardon the use of those two words in conjoining. For years, having found a way to immortalize conference attendance on chain, users would scan a QR code to claim or pay for a unique badge to show proof of attendance. It's also worked with the likes of Coinbase, Amex, WMG, Bayer, and a long list of others, including countless in crypto. Special POAPs were also created to commemorate historic Ethereum milestones. POAP is one among a litany of culturally resonant crypto projects, according to TheBlock.com, that have decided to wind down. In recent months, dozens of projects like Leap Wallet and Zapper, which had maintained an active user base, have cited poor market conditions and the difficulty of raising fresh capital. You don't need the weatherman to tell you it's a crypto winter. And now, ladies and gentlemen, news of this smart, smart world.

0: Well, amateur astronomers and astrophotographers may need to exercise great caution when enormous reflecting satellites start appearing in the night sky. Experts say those reflecting satellites have the potential to blind them. Last month, Petapixel reported that the FCC approved Reflect Orbital's application to launch a mirror satellite into orbit called Irindil 1. Once in orbit, the satellite will unfurl a square mirror that's almost 60 feet wide. The mirror will then reflect sunlight towards a specified location, I think on the Earth. I don't think there are specified locations anywhere else, and illuminate a circular patch about 3 miles wide. Scientists and industrialists have already been fretting about the potential dangers of Reflect Orbital's satellite. It will reportedly be as bright as Venus from outside the beam, and four times as bright as a full moon within the beam. I think you need a gym beam after that. Biologists have warned that altering the light-dark cycle could upset circadian rhythms that regulate sleep in humans and animals, as well as interrupt animal migration, plant cycles, and even phytoplankton in the sea that are vital to life, is all. There are also concerns among pilots that these satellites could cause flash blindness when the beam is moved. It's a risk to nighttime drivers as well. In its filing to the FCC, Reflect Orbital acknowledged that astronomers who catch sight of one of their satellites through a 12-inch telescope could suffer serious eye damage. The deputy executive director of the Royal Astronomical Society says to The Verge, "It is quite shocking, the company admits to this, and extraordinary that the FCC approved it." You're not paying attention, sir. And 16,000 satellites currently rotate above our heads on a 3D space superhighway, reporting science.com. .org. To the consternation of astronomers and dark sky lovers, that number may increase tenfold within the next decade because operators are launching internet and telecoms satellites en masse. Yeah, they use French in space. If SpaceX CEO Elon Musk gets his way, and he usually does, doesn't he? The number could reach 1 million satellites not long after. A new analysis posted to a preprint server archive last week suggests those plans have a physical limit stemming not from the number of satellites, but from the space junk generated as they collide. It's all sounding kind of magical, isn't it? The study finds that the swarms of satellites known as constellations, well, those sound like stars, would each reach a threshold known as Kessler syndrome, a runaway proliferation of debris that would make the swarms themselves unsustainable. Those predictions come from evaluations of individual constellations without accounting for existing satellites or the hundreds of thousands of other planned satellites. The Muskmobiles. Quote, "In the absence of having perfect information about what these satellite operators are planning, this is as good as it gets," says a University of Regina astronomer not involved in the analysis. Quote, "It just so nicely shows how detached from reality these proposals are," unquote. Kessler syndrome, proposed in 1975 by NASA astrophysicist Donald Kessler, don't call him Don, describes a scenario in which the collisions between spacecraft produce space junk faster than what falls naturally out of the atmosphere because of drag. Didn't know satellites. Over time, that leads to an exponentially increasing amount of debris, posing threats to other satellites, limiting safe launch windows for future spacecraft and astronauts, and jeopardizing human infrastructure when the debris falls back to Earth.
1: Please, Elon, can we have some more satellites?
0: Meanwhile, back on Earth, a visit to Trump World. Next, The president's media company has tried its hand at a half dozen new lines of business to lift its stock, but nothing has worked. Now it's getting back to its roots, reports the Associated Press. In a call with investors this week, the company behind Truth Social says it's going to be unwinding much of its expansion and doubling down on its original media business by selling a form of White House access, a move that has raised big ethical questions among Democrats and other crybabies. Donald Trump started Truth Social, as you probably know, after he was kicked off Twitter and Facebook. They reinstated him more than 3 years ago. So the company has had to transform itself. Instead of a free speech forum, it now acts like a hear-it-here-first site, a second White House press office, where people get scoops from the president. He is a scooper on everything from the Iran war to tariffs to the future of the U.S. Central Bank. But shares of the parent company, Trump Media and Technology, kept falling. Really? I'm getting tired of all the falling. So I decided to become more than a media company and branched into unrelated industries. Your online betting, finance, investment funds, buying and storing Bitcoin, and nuclear energy. I trust them with that. Now it's returning to its original mission with a twist. It's offering a special new service that grants fast access to the Trump posts for a fee. That new business could double or triple revenue. Speaking of the leader, he was asked by reporters four times in recent weeks whether he endorses Benjamin Netanyahu, who is running for re-election in October. Each time, Trump has stopped short of doing so. In several recent interviews, according to Axios, Trump praised Netanyahu for being, quote, a great wartime prime minister, unquote, but each time referred to him in the past tense. Like, Trump knows tenses. The Israeli election is crucial for Trump's Middle East agenda for his final 2 years in office, especially with the Iran crisis in a no-deal, no-war limbo. But Trump himself has a plan.
2: Pretty soon I'll be declaring the Hormuz Strait a territory of the United States.
0: That, of course, in addition to the other parts of the world he would like to have.

I talk to our so-called partners. I tell them what we want. They act like they're waiters in some snooty restaurant. No, sir, you can't have that.

want is Greenland. It's so completely big and green. Although my people tell me that it's just ice that they've seen. Each time that I demand Greenland, right away the order fails.

Greenland. The refusal seems so unfair. At least they race horses at Keeneland. Though I've never been there. Oh, I do so much for Greenland. Besides just a military base. Maybe a great casino.

land is so essential to defending the USA. It's amazing we've lasted 250 years without me getting my way. It should be a military machine land.

0: Direct from my secret catering container, this is your favorite Target president with another edition of Truth Social Audio, brought to you by Trump Cookies, now made from the very best recycled crumbs. The morbidly obsessed and brain-dead fake media can't help themselves. Every time they see Donald Trump doing something good, they have to turn it into garbage. Now it's the alleged story, which is about as newsworthy as some stupid missing dog, that I'm charging certain very important people for the opportunity to view my Truth Social posts just seconds before they appear online. It would be funny, at least to people with a warped sense of humor, like certain perverted late-night so-called comics. It would be funny if it wasn't pure, unfiltered garbage, which so many people tell me is the very worst kind. It has to be obvious to the slowest child, like, say, the son of non-smiling Caitlin Collins, that nobody would pay $100,000 for advance notice of my posts, and these spoken ones as well, unless they were getting something useful for their hard-earned petty cash and not just some useless garbage. Far from giving certain people a split-second advance look at the most important site on any internet ever, just so they could take advantage of market-moving news about interest rates, tariffs, or other financial decisions, this privilege is granted solely to protect people investing in the amazing new prediction markets from believing false and misleading garbage about my administration, giving them the limited ability to make more accurate predictions about this service, which I give away for free, though so many people, like my sons, tell me that's a mistake, is just a way of thanking them for not believing all the garbage and the pathetic excuse for news. And for those not counting, the answer is five times. Finally, half-witted potshots have been coming my way since I said in a speech this week that I'm going to make Homas a territory of the great United States. Some of these airheads believe this country shouldn't have any overseas territories. I guess we should sell Puerto Rico back to who knows who. Does any true American really believe this country would be better off without a low-wage wonderland like Guam? Many people tell me no. Thank you for your attention to this matter, and stay loyal.
1: True Social Audio is also brought to you by Trump Brake Pads, because stopping isn't everything. So long.

From London, this is Le Show. And now, ladies and gentlemen, news of the Olympic movement. Produced by Jim Ebersold III.

0: Well, you can't say you didn't see this coming. Well, you can. I could. But it came. A divided Los Angeles City Council finalized a deal with organizers of the 2028 Summer Olympic Games aimed at controlling the city's costs during the global event. This was amid complaints that the production doesn't go far enough. According to the LA Times, there's an LA. On a 10-4 vote, the council approved the Enhanced City Resources Master Agreement. You can use the word master in that context, I guess, which lays out the process for the city to seek reimbursement for the services it provides during the games. The city administrative officer, Matt Szabo, said the agreement sets up additional financial safeguards by allowing the city to tap a $270 million contingency fund set up by the privately run Olympic Organizing Committee if outstanding costs remain. Some on the council warned that taxpayers could still wind up on the hook for $1 billion in police and other public safety costs if LA28, the organizing committee, incurs serious losses.
1: Well, that would never...
0: Quote, this fails to provide any safeguards for Los Angeles taxpayers and most assuredly risks the city's fiscal stability, said council member Monica Rodriguez after voting against the agreement. Critics of the games have long voiced concern about the risks that surround the event. No. If LA28 incurs massive financial losses, the city covers the first $270 million. The state absorbs the next $270 million. After that, the city's general fund, which pays for basic services, would cover any remaining shortfall. The city's negotiating team said LA's political leaders committed the city roughly a decade ago to serve as a financial backstop for the games as part of the contract that made LA the host city. Quote, we're providing you today as many protections as we can, given the reality that if it is not financially successful, It does fall onto us, said Chief Administrative Officer Matt Szabo. Quote, so there is nothing we could propose today or tomorrow or next year that would eliminate that risk. Of course not. It's the Olympic Games. It's a movement, and we all need one.

Now, ladies and gentlemen, some news of AI. OpenAI says it's pausing some portions of its work on Astra, its latest model. So going to eventually release it. The slowdown may be the first public example of a frontier lab. That's one of those outfits that is at the forefront of developing AI, showing a model specific, slowing a model specifically because of cyber concerns. This is from Axios. Scaling AI may require slowing development when unwanted behaviors emerge. Just like raising a kid. Recent testing has surfaced increasingly sophisticated behavior from AI systems, forcing labs to rethink some safety assumptions. Stanford researchers used AI to create a synthetic virus. OpenAI's agents breached internal systems during testing and hacked into Hugging Face's infrastructure. Researchers later discovered that agents went rogue and built their own message board. Anthropic and Meta have separately reported similar sandbox escape behavior during internal testing. The UK's AI Security Institute documented 19 unsanctioned actions by Anthropic and OpenAI models during cyber testing. That included attempts to create fake online identities and insert malicious code into an open source project. A source familiar tells Axios the Hugging Face incident kicked off a broader shift in thinking at the AI labs. Quote, there's a lot of real concern internally right now from researchers because the problem was apparently more long-term and widespread than they initially thought it was, unquote. Dan Shipper, co-founder and CEO of Every. No. A temporary pause may not be enough to change the industry's trajectory. Quote, if humans want to stay in charge of their own civilization, it will take more than a unilateral temporary pause, says Anthony Aguirre, CEO of the Future of Life Institute. He added, quote, governments need to immediately stop the creation of these superhuman autonomous AI systems and redirect AI development toward controllable and pro-human AI tools. Not everyone agrees the industry's warning should be taken at face value. Some Anthropic investors wanted the CEO to curb his AI doomer talk, but another Anthropic investor told Axios the company's warnings are credible, saying it's unclear who else in the industry would be willing or able to speak candidly about AI's potential dangers. But wait, there's more. Research Gold is a site that advertises services for medical researchers, including drafting peer-review-ready manuscripts, including systematic reviews and meta-analysis. The outfit claims that it's 100% human-written, never AI. And it lists a number of PhD reviewers and professional methodologists. They didn't offer me that at high school. On staff that carry out this meticulous, difficult work. This according to 404 Media, reporting that the problem is that the PhD reviewers Research Gold lists on its site are themselves AI-generated and don't exist. Other methodologists, my counselor didn't. It lists are real, but are not aware that their identity is being used by Research Gold. Attempts to call the company resulted in an AI agent that refused to concede it was AI. Oh, no, not me. Oh, no, not me. And kept trying to sell Research Gold's services. Email and chat communications with the company were also AI-generated. Quote, protocol search, screening, extraction, risk of bias statistics, and a publish-ready manuscript formatted to your target journal or committee, led by PhD methodologists with peer-reviewed publication records. That's what the website for Research Gold says, adding that authorship stays with you. Research Gold introduces the team that does this work under its About page.
They include founder and lead methodologist Dr. Elena Vasquez, who has, quote, 12 years in evidence synthesis across cardiology and infectious disease, and scoping review specialist Dr. Mei-Lin Chen, who, quote, builds scoping reviews and evidence maps for grant applications and policy briefs, unquote. Vasquez and Chen and the other six members of this team don't exist. Searches for their names don't return any online footprint that matches the description on the site or a history of publishing papers.

0: told 404 Media she has nothing to do with the company and wasn't aware her identity was used on the site until contacted. Quote, I do not work for Research Gold. I never agreed to be listed among their methodologists. I have no relationship with this company. They are using my name, photo, and bio without my permission. I'm in the process of documenting the site and of sending them a formal takedown request, unquote. All the profile pictures for the real methodologists listed on the site are identical to the profile images these people use in their real LinkedIn profiles. One of them even included the hashtag open to work graphic profile under the profile picture, indicating that Research Gold lifted their identity from LinkedIn. Oh, and one more. Twitch. You know, you familiar with that internet thingy? Twitch has given streamers a switch, according to the British Tech Journal, The Register, a switch to stop their channel content from being fed into Amazon's generative AI machinery. But the switch is turned on by default. The streaming platform Twitch is owned by Amazon. It's added a training for AI control to channel settings, allowing streamers to opt out of having their content used for future Gen AI model improvements. With the setting enabled, Twitch says channel content, including live streams, videos on demand, clips, highlights, text, images, and chat messages, may be used to train Amazon's AI models. The benefits aren't confined to Twitch either. The company says the resulting models may also be used elsewhere in the Amazon empire. For example, Twitch says audio from streams could be used to refine speech-to-text models, improving captions on Twitch as well as across Amazon. Streamers who would rather not contribute their channels to Amazon's AI ambitions can opt out. They'll need to do it themselves, since the thing is enabled by default at Take My Stuff. The Twitch chief product officer gave a refreshingly uncomplicated explanation for that decision during a live stream where he discussed the changes. Quote, if it was opt-in, nobody would opt in. That's honestly the answer. So it's going to be on by default. Unquote. The wonderful world of AI. And now, the side effects of the week.
1: Elderly people with dementia-related psychosis have increased risk of death or stroke. Antidepressants may increase suicidal thoughts and actions and worsen depression in children and young adults. Call your healthcare provider right away to report new or sudden changes in mood, behavior, thoughts, or feelings, or if you develop suicidal thoughts or actions. Report fever, stiff muscles, and confusion, which can be life-threatening, or uncontrolled muscle movements, which may be permanent. High blood sugar can lead to coma or death. Weight gain, increased cholesterol, unusual urges, dizziness on standing, falls, seizures, trouble swallowing, or sleepiness may occur.
0: Now, they say that is a bad thing. I like unusual urges. And now, ladies and gentlemen, the apologies of the week.
2: We're so sorry.
0: Prime Minister Benjamin Netanyahu, referred to earlier in this broadcast, selected entrepreneur Oren Dobronsky for his first position on Likud's slate for Israel's election coming up at the end of October, seeking to add technology expertise to the party before social media posts attacking President Trump forced the political newcomer to apologize. Dobronsky, a Silicon Valley businessman and investor in the Israeli version of Shark Tank, criticized Trump in June over the memorandum of understanding between Washington and Tehran that lasted not that long. He accused the U.S. administration of excluding Israel from negotiations and withholding the agreement's language from its ally. Quote, what kind of morally corrupt piece of S treats an ally like that? That's what Dobronsky wrote on X. In another post, he called Trump's advisors, quote, imbeciles, and described the outcome of the Iran conflict as, quote, a colossal failure, unquote. The posts resurfaced this week, and Dobronsky promptly issued an apology and praised the American president.

president. Quote, President Trump is the greatest friend that Israel has ever had in the White House. I posted in his favor countless times. On one occasion, not knowing all the facts, I lost my temper and posted something I regret. My apologies to President Trump. I admire dearly. The CEO of surveillance technology company Flock apologized this week for instances where its data was misused by law enforcement officers, and he discussed changes the company is rolling out to its system following a Washington Post report that police officers were accused in 46 cases of improperly using access to Flock's license plate camera network, in some cases allegedly stalking women. The Flock CEO, Garrett Langley, said he had listened to one woman's interview this week. Quote, I apologize, he said. It kills me that she went through that. Asked if he took enough responsibility soon enough when it came to the accusations of abuse, Langley said, hindsight is a brutal tool. Hindsight tends to be very clear, he said. And I think, of course, we could have done more earlier, and we listen and we learn and we'll continue to move forward, because until everyone has an equal level of safety in this country, we have work to do, unquote. Xav, I guess short for Xavier, XAV, Trudeau, the son of the former Prime Minister of Canada, is apologizing after appearing without a helmet in a back-to-school ad for an electric scooter brand. And another YouTube creator is facing online backlash over the use of artificial intelligence, Cliff Tan. He runs a popular interior design YouTube channel that has 2.5 million subscribers. And a corresponding TikTok account posted a video this week in which he apologized for promoting an AI company. Quote, yesterday I made a video on AI, and it disappointed many of you. I'm really sorry about that, unquote. Apology comes a week after Hank Green, one of the internet's most reliable content creators, apologized to fans for relying on AI too heavily when researching his videos. He later shared a new AI policy for his channels. Back to Tan, he says he uses his own sketches as source material for his videos, and says that he doesn't like AI because, quote, it makes you forget to use your brain, unquote. The apologies of the week, ladies and gentlemen, a copyrighted feature of this broadcast. And now, just in time, news of the warm. Yes, I will. Climate change could bring Zika and malaria to Britain, according to the Department of Health in Britain. And they've announced a multi-million pound research fund to tackle the health effects of global warming. Currently, deadly diseases spread by mosquitoes are confined to warmer climates because the insects can't survive the chill. But temperatures are rising. By 2040, the average daily temperature in the UK is expected to be a bit hotter, more than a bit hotter than today. In February, conditions in West London hit almost 70 degrees, making it the first British winter to have ever gotten that hot. Warm, sorry. Now the Department of Health has announced up to £56 million for research into issues such as the potential health impacts of climate change, air pollution, and global pandemics. The department is concerned that climate change will lead to more extremes of hot and cold weather, which could have a serious impact on the health of the nation. One of the main disease-spreading mosquitoes, you know him as Aedes albopictus, or the tiger mosquito, is already present in northern Italy and southern France, moving north around 93 miles a year. Not an hour. This summer, millions of people across the country, that is the United States, have been digging out sunscreen to protect themselves from a record-breaking series of heat waves. However, new research reveals a striking gap in awareness about the environmental impacts of sunscreen. More than half of the people asked never considered that the products they use to protect their skin from the sun's rays could be harmful once they enter the ocean. This is from Marine Policy. That's despite extensive scientific evidence showing that sunscreen ingredients, particularly ultraviolet filters, can pose a number of risks to marine organisms, your fish,
your algae, your coral reefs. The research also showed that more than 8 out of 10 people were unaware of the existence of reef-safe sunscreen, an unregulated marketing term often used by brands to imply reduced harm to marine life, despite that not always being the case. Published in Marine Policy, the study was led by researchers at the University of Plymouth and Plymouth Marine Laboratory. So when they say across the country, they mean the UK, and is the first in the UK to directly investigate public perceptions of sunscreen pollution. Authors say their findings highlight a clear gap between scientific evidence and public awareness and have direct implications for future marine policy and regulations, product labeling, and consumer guidance. News of the warm.

Well, ladies and gentlemen, that's going to conclude this week's edition of the show. Back next week at the same time over these same public radio stations, or at the time of your choice on the audio device of your choice. It could be public, too. Who knows? A tip of the show chapeau to the San Diego and Hawaii desks. Thanks, as always, to Pam Halstead and to Thomas Walsh at WWNO New Orleans for help with today's broadcast. Email, yeah, it still works, at harryshear.com, but what really works are the videos and audios and written stuff that that site abounds with, as does my YouTube channel. And more than ever, I'm on Substack. Won't you join me?

0: 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For the final time for a while, so long from London.
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0: Hello, and welcome to the Joe Show. I'm your host, Joe Romano. Today on the show, we're doing something kind of weird. I guess that's not that weird for this show, though. We're going to, we're going to explore the periodic table of elements. In other words, all those very singular things that make up the world, like oxygen and hydrogen and iodine and, chromium, strontium, you get it, gold, silver, right, carbon. Those are all the elements, yes, and they're the smallest that anything can be broken down to. Those are the things that all the other stuff are built out of, right? I guess those are the atoms. So we are going to start, first of all, with a list of all of the elements. That'll be performed by Tom Lehrer. We're going to do some a little bit of old-timey music here. Some blues, but we got a little chunk of kind of western-y type stuff. And then, we'll come back with a little jazzy thing. So we got Tom Lehrer, we got Muddy Waters, we got the Johnson Boys, Martin Robbins, Bob Gibson, and Chet Baker. Let's start right here, though, with the full list of the elements.
1: There's antimony, arsenic, aluminum, selenium, and hydrogen, and oxygen, and nitrogen, and rhenium, and nickel, neodymium, neptunium, germanium, and iron, americium, ruthenium, uranium, europium, zirconium, lutetium, vanadium, and lanthanum, and osmium, and astatine, and radium, and gold, and protactinium, and indium, and gallium, and iodine, and thorium, and thulium, and thallium. 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These are the only ones of which the news has come to Harvard. And there may be many others, but they haven't been discovered.

Yeah. Chet Baker looking for the silver lining there. Silver is the operative element. Yes. Just need an atom of silver. Copper Kettle before that from Bob Gibson. They're making some booze. Big Iron with Marty Robbins on the vocals. Very cool. Gunslinger song. Strontium 90 before that by the Johnson Boys. Strontium 90 is, the isotope. It's a man-made isotope that is a type of strontium that's a byproduct of a nuclear reaction. So, like, an atomic bomb. That's what they're on about. And Muddy Waters with Iodine in My Coffee. And we started off with Tom Lehrer and The Elements, which is, of course, the list, yes, of all the elements. We're going to move into the 1960s now. We have the Box Tops, T-Rex, Neil Young, Black Sabbath, The Beatles. Let's groove right here with the Box Tops and Neon Rainbow.

Oh, I forgot that stops there. 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Gold, of course, there. Maxwell's Silver Hammer, another Beatles song. We have Iron Man before that, where they mentioned three different metals in that song. They mentioned iron, steel, and lead boots. But steel is not an element. Steel is an alloy. They've got iron and carbon and some other stuff. I don't know. Before that, we heard Heart of Gold from Neil Young. T-Rex. Yeah, with Think Zinc. You can rely on Mark Bolan for oddness, and he comes through on this set. and we started off this set with the Box Tops, Neon Rainbow. This was a hit after the letter, but just not as big a hit, I guess. Okay, we're going to move into the 70s. What do we got here? We got The Faces, Brian Eno, Paul McCartney and Wings, Sweet, and The Rolling Stones. Let's start right here with, Silicone Grown.

0: Yeah. The Rolling Stones, you got the silver. The set, we had silver, oxygen, titanium, lead, and silicone. Well, the Stones got the silver, you got the silver. Before that, Sweet with Love is Like Oxygen. Paul McCartney and Wings, Magneto and Titanium Man. Brian Eno with King's Lead Hat and Faces with Silicone Grown. Now, I know, I know that silicone is not silicone. They're different. There's only about 40% of silicon in silicone, so it is not an element. And I did do a slight cheat there, but there's silicon in silicone. We're going to ride with that because it's the best song by far compared to the other silicone songs I was going to pull. Anyway, I'm going to take a break right now. All that, and that was the Faces. I don't know if I mentioned that. We're going to take a break. We're going to come back and dance, dance, dance. That's right. And let's go and come back.
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2: There's a chance of showers this morning, then a chance of showers and thunderstorms in the afternoon, otherwise partly sunny skies with high temperatures around 71. Showers should end by 11 p.m. with mostly cloudy skies overnight and lows around 56 degrees. For Tuesday, partly sunny skies with a chance of some showers and highs around 73. 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
0: Okay, we are back, like I told you we would be. I don't like it when you are gone. Argon. Argon is an element. That's right, and that's what our show is about, the periodic table of elements, and argon is one of them. Oh, boy. We're going to do a dance set right now, so yeah. You better get ready for that. We'll, gonna get the lead out. Yes, that's right. All right, and we invite you to get out on the dance floorine. Okay, I'm done. Here we are. We have Frida Payne. We have Echo and the Bunnymen. We have David Bowie. Let's get with some 70s track here on the Joe Show. It's a Band of Gold.

All right, that was a Precious Metals dance set. We just heard Golden Years from David Bowie. Before that, Echo and the Bunnymen with Silver. And we start off the set with Frida Payne, and she had a band of gold. Anyway, we're going to move on. We got some more music here. We have The Church, Cage the Elephant, Lotus, Wilco, Kraftwerk. Let's start right here with Chromium.

Kraftwerk with Neon Lights. Before that, Wilco with Hell is Chrome. Now, chrome, okay, yes, there are other metals, like on a bumper or something, you know, but it's pure chromium that's, you know, applied to it. So it's kind of like a gold plating kind of thing. Yeah, so the chromium remains intact in chrome, so I'm going with Hell is Chrome by Wilco. Lotus before that with Sodium Vapor, Cagey Elephant with Neon Pill, and we start off with The Church, and yes, actual chromium. So there you go, we got it all, baby, and we got another set for you too. We sure do. We have Blondie, we have Graham Parker and the Rumor, the Plimsolls, the Stranglers, Nirvana, Slater, Kinney, Tin Machine, and Monochrome Set all in one set. It's amazing. Now we're going to start right here, though. This is fun. This is the first song Debbie Harry ever wrote. And it didn't make it onto the Blondie album, but I'm going to play it for you anyway. And you can hear this, like, you know, a first song kind of thing. But it's really cool. But the cool thing about it is she's laying out her identity here. You know, like what the plan is for who she is in this band and all that. So that's kind of fun, too. It's called Platinum Blonde.

0: Yeah, I gotta get us out of here, kids. We have to be at the. We have to be at the next show soon. So yeah, that was Monochrome Set with Silicone Carney. I'm sorry, I was turning the wrong pot. For that Tin Machine with Tin Machine, Slater Kinney with O2, Oxygen 2, Nirvana with Lithium, The Stranglers with Golden Brown, The Plimsolls with Nickels and Dimes, Graham Parker before that with Mercury Poisoning, and we started off that set with Platinum Blonde by Blondie. Okay, I'm out of here. I'll see you guys next week. Have a great day.
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2: From Feature Story News in New Delhi, Amniha Punia. The US says it will announce economic sanctions against Iran's trade partners on Monday, calling it its greatest financial offensive ever. Iran threatens to hit back by shutting down all oil exports from the Gulf if it happens. And Donald Trump has hit out at Canada, saying it wants the benefits of being a state without being one, signaling no retreat after 50% tariffs were announced on Canadian goods.

0: Amir, I noticed that while I was doing my show Jumping in the Sugar Bowl today, you drew a picture of a beautiful sunny cityscape with WRFI written on it. What's that about?
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If you tell me that she isn't here, I'll follow the trail of her tears.

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That's how I got to Memphis. That's how I got to Memphis.

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That's how I got to Memphis. That's how I got to Memphis. Ooh, that's how I got to Memphis. People, that's how I got to Memphis. That's how I got to Memphis. Yeah, yeah, yeah, yeah. That's how.

And he put this hamburger down. I don't want no mouth. I want to dance. Oh, yeah. I'm sure enough grooving now, y'all. Look at me.

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1: Hi, I'm Brian DeShazer, director of the Pacifica Radio Archives, and welcome to From the Vault, our weekly series that takes the history out of the oldest and largest collections of public radio programming in the United States and puts it back on the radio. On this week's From the Vault, we feature a 1971 program that profiles the Rock and Roll Hall of Fame caliber all-female rock group, Fanny, who David Bowie said in a 1999 Rolling Stone magazine interview, quote, "One of the most important female rock bands in American rock has been buried without a trace, and that is Fanny. They were one of the finest rock bands of their time in about 1973. They were extraordinary. They're as important as anybody else who's ever been, ever. It just wasn't their time. Revivify Fanny, and I will feel that my work is done," end quote. That was David Bowie. Well, the Pacifica Radio Archives agrees with David Bowie, so we've done our work to revivify Fanny in our own way.

best that anyone could say to us back then was not bad for chicks. But hey, it was so much fun. So once people were convinced and they're in front of us jumping up and down and their eyes are burning with some sort of a joy and we're all dancing together, well, I mean, you know, that was the payoff, and it happened over and over again. And it only got bigger once we got to Hollywood and, you know, convinced all the guys in the industry and then now the bands who were there, and they were all like, what? You know, and then going out into the world and playing all over the country and in Europe and recording at the Beatles studio, you know, and actually seeing how all of the staff loved us, the engineers loved us, we knew the Beatles loved us, you know, so on and so forth. It just kept growing exponentially. You know, once you crash through that barrier, being an all-girl band meant a lot. And, you know, we weren't feminists then. I mean, we didn't know what a feminist was or what the feminism movement was. I mean, I learned all that later. But definitely you could feel that it was important.

0: The core of the group Fanny are two sisters, June and Jean Millington, born in the Philippines of an American Anglo father and a Filipina mother. The family relocated to California in 1961 when the sisters were beginning their journey in the music industry. The band Fanny would settle on June Millington on vocals and guitar, Jean Millington on vocals and bass guitar, Alice DeBurr on drums, and Nikki Barkley on piano, keys, and organ. Before we get to the 1971 program, here is singer and guitarist June Millington to recount her experience growing up in the Philippines and the importance of a maternal family core from an interview from September 11th, 2014 by co-producer of From the Vault, Mark Torres.
1: Well, a couple of things leap to mind. One is it was right after World War II, and I got the stories handed down to me, quite viscerally. It was immediate. It had just happened. But I got it from both sides. My dad had been a graduate of Annapolis. He was from Burlington, Vermont, and he'd seen action in the Pacific Theater. He was on a ship that had been sunk, and there were a lot of harrowing stories that he told me when I was like 5 or 6 or starting around then. And believe me, it was, it scared me. And from my mother's family, they just endured the Japanese occupation. And I could see, still the bomb craters in Manila and the intramuros, the wall that the Spaniards had built, who were also oppressors. So I was getting that handed down to me and understanding that a lot of terrible things had just happened. But at the same time, I was the first girl born to my family, my mom's family, after the war. So, there was definitely a feeling of jubilation around that. And without their telling me specifically, I knew I was special in that way. So that's a special feeling for my family. I would say it sustained me through the years of confusion around being bicultural and biracial.
2: The women in your family were hugely important to you. You posted a picture of a huge lineup of the female members of your family, and you were there in the arms of somebody, and your mom was in the picture, and
1: it was my mom, her sisters, my aunts, and also her aunts, so they were all my great aunts also, and they were in a line, and I'm being held up in the middle, and it looks as if I'm actually have a mudra, I've got a mudra position with my hands, which is pretty incredible. I'm sitting up, I'm alert. I had to be under 1 year. I mean, I was a baby, and I'm sitting up, and I'm looking right at the camera, and I've got this mudra. An expression on my face and hands, it really makes me feel good seeing that photo, because I understand a lot of things looking at it, and a lot of it is an instinctual feeling.
2: Did you feel there was an important support structure from the women in your life from that early age?
1: Yeah, definitely, and not only that, since the Filipino culture is basically matrilocal, my dad moved into my grandmother and grandfather's compound. So I grew up with them. And the feeling, underlying feeling that women actually hold a lot of power in Philippine culture is really important to me. And they demonstrated that to me in many, many ways.
2: You guys have, and the whole band had this, but could you talk a little bit about the chemistry between you and your sister?
1: Well, imagine two little half Filipina, half Vermontian girls sitting in front of a radio in the Philippines in the 50s, totally absorbed, and listening for their favorite songs, which you had to wait for, and in between trying to play what they heard. And these girls only know about 4 chords. But they're working those 4 chords, and they hear them appear over and over again in songs. And while they're learning those songs, they're singing. And they're learning about melodies, and they're learning about what it is that they love that is actually contained in these chords and these melodies. So they're putting it in their bodies, and they're loving it.

0: Again, here is June Millington.
1: You know, I mean, the Philippine culture is so musical anyway. But what happened was that musicality, we started to step out of ourselves to actually share that with the community and then the world. And basically, I mean, there's two things. One is that I kind of feel like it's a kind of a manifest rock and roll destiny, because we kind of had to do it, but breaking out of being shy and breaking out of social constraints was, you know, kind of the big impediment that we had to work through, although it wasn't so hard once, you know, we felt the joy. And the other thing is that my mom took us to the YWCA in Sacramento just to introduce us to some form of community and take piano. Well, I did play piano when I was six to eight, swimming lessons. But there was a group of women there who were basically a social sewing circle who sewed every week and sold their what they made and donated their proceeds to, like, causes. And we became one of their causes once they saw us and heard us play acoustic guitars. I'd heard an acoustic guitar just before coming over from Manila. I was 13 and was just, like, smitten. I can't even describe it. It completely blew my mind, and, you know, not only fascinated but consumed me and Jean as well. So we embarked on music as our lifeline and our way to communicate with the world, starting just at school. So I wrote a song called Miss Wallflower 62. It was the second song I ever wrote. So we moved here in 61. There we are in Sacramento, California, and in early 62, we play at the Variety Show with two other girls with a song that I had written, and the response was electric, both in the kids at school and to me and Jean, because now they started to talk to us. They complimented me on the song. We couldn't believe it. So that was definitely what saved us and has been our pathway, our lifeline, our way of communication with the world, and we broke through all sorts of barriers through that.
0: That was June Millington from an interview conducted by Mark Torres, co-producer of From the Vault, on September 11, 2014, as we told her about this 1971 program we restored thanks to a grant from the National Historical Publications and Records Commission at the National Archives, part of a project restoring 2,000 recordings from our collection. And now here is that restored 1971 program called Fanny, an interview with Gina Blumenfeld, recently preserved thanks to that NHPRC grant.

0: This is Gina Blumenfeld at KPFK Radio, and we're talking with June Millington, Jean Millington, Nikki Barclay, and Alice DeBurr. They're all members of a new all-woman rock group, Fanny. They've just put out their first album. Why don't we begin with some individual introductions and some background from each of you. Why don't you start, Alice?
1: Okay, I'm from the Midwest, Iowa, and I started drumming in school in second grade. And I went through high school in band, and I got a set, which is like what is used in a rock group, right? when I was a junior, and I've been playing drums since then. I came out to California in 1967, the end of 1967, and I met June and Jean, and have off and on been playing with them since then. That's about it.
0: What's some of your musical experience then since 1967? What kind of work have you been doing?
1: For the first couple of years, we played clubs and college nightclubs and stuff up in the Northwest, mainly. Then we spent a year in San Francisco doing high school things on the weekend. And then we came to L.A. to get it together to record.
0: We'll talk more about this in a little while, but during that period of time when the three of you were playing together, were you treated as somewhat of an oddity for being an all-women's group, or did people accept your music right off?
1: Well, it's always been, you're good for girls or you're for girls, you know, but now we're accepted pretty much now. It doesn't really have that much to do with it. We're just musicians.
0: Okay, how about you, Nikki?
2: Well, if anybody's read Uncle Tom's Cabin, I kind of empathize with Topsy. That's my quote. I just growed. So I've been in L.A. for about 2.5-3 years. And we always had a piano kicking around my house when I was a little kid, but I never really had any interest in it until Sgt. Pepper's came out. And the first song I really got into playing was Fixing a Hole from the Sgt. Pepper's album. So I just kind of played to myself, and it was really a trip to get a gig playing as a pianist in a band, because when I was playing for myself, all I had to do was play in C and F and G and the easy keys. I was just amusing myself. So when I came to California, my first professional gig was about a year and a half ago. It was just a bar band around Canoga Park. And I hadn't done any piano work with anyone before that. I'd done like some work as a singer. I've been singing in bands ever since I was about 12. But when I met the girls, like I hadn't really played piano with the group that much, and I hadn't played organ at all. I'd put down on my application that I was an organist to get greased in on a job, you know. And the first time they introduced me to the organ, I was terrified. I had to kind of sneak up behind it when nobody was watching, and, you know, get used to it. But I've been with them for about a year since last January. And I've done like a lot of work on the side. I've done sessions. Like I was with Mad Dogs and Englishmen. I was in that group for a while, Joe Cocker's band. And I've done singing for Ed Davis and Johnny Rivers, and like some piano work for Barbara Streisand. Well, we've all done work for Streisand. But mostly it's just been with this group that I've devoted my energies.
0: How about you, Jean?
3: Well, Jean and I are from Sacramento. That's where we grew up. Oh, well.
2: High school.
0: Go ahead.
3: But I've been playing bass since I was about 15 or 16. I mean, I've been playing about 5.5 years. And when we first started, it was just for fun. I mean, it was just a good thing to do. And then we just gradually just got into doing it professionally. We started right after I graduated from high school. We had a chance to go up to Canada and play up there, and we said, well, why not? So we just went ahead and did it, and that was when we moved out of the house, but we didn't know it at the time. And then we just moved down to San Francisco and supported ourselves and played around, and then we came to L.A.
0: How about you, June? What instrument do you play, first of all?
2: I play guitar.
0: Mm-hmm.
2: Yeah, and like Junie said, we started playing when we were in high school in Sacramento, and I went to college for a little while. I went to UC Davis and to Berkeley, and the same thing with playing with Jeannie and Alice, basically, you know, doing all the gigs.
0: Mm-hmm.
2: We played almost every weekend for years.
0: Well, this is a question that I want to direct to Jeannie and to Alice, and that's, it's a pretty common thing for women to play such instruments as piano and guitar, but it's much more unusual to meet women who play the drums or play bass.
1: Yeah. Nikki disagrees with that because in the last 6 months or so, we've met like about 4 or 5 chick drummers.
2: And you heard about that more.
1: Like, you know, in L.A. and everything.
3: Actually, I think...
4: But that's just in L.A. If you went all over the country, I bet you you'd find a lot more chicks who play guitar and piano.
2: Well, I don't know. To me, like, of all the 4 instruments in the group, lead guitar is the least accepted one for a woman to play, because I've always viewed it, and a lot of people I talk to have, as a male sexual role in rock. It's an extremely male thing. And the fact that Jen's
3: that's true.
2: Doing that,
3: lead guitar is a lot more specialized than just regular guitar.
2: Yeah.
0: Do people not expect you to be able to play as well?
3: They
0: as
3: always
2: not expect
3: us.
2: Yeah.
0: They always kind of indulge you or are condescending?
2: No. When we walk out on stage, after we're done with the first number, they shut up.
0: Oh, right.
1: Usually.
0: What was it like growing up in the Midwest and learning how to play drums, Alice?
1: It's a great place to raise children. I wouldn't want to live there now. I mean, it's beautiful. It's got clean air and there's a lot of green and freshness to it.
2: Oh, yeah, when's the last time you were back?
1: But Thanksgiving. And I'm glad I grew up there because then when I came to California, I don't know, people in California seem to go so much faster and they live so much faster. They try more things. They get into more things. And I'm kind of glad that I was brought up in a straight thing so that I could come out here and be maybe a little bit inhibited so I wouldn't just kind of, you know, go overboard too much. But I'm glad I was brought up where I was. I'm glad I'm in California now. But.
0: Okay, well, what's the significance of the name of your group?
2: It came out of the grandmother's name.
3: It was
2: incidental. No, yeah. It was just like everybody was throwing out names.
3: Mm-hmm. We were trying to find a name that was short and to the point and people would remember once you said it. And, of course, when you say Fanny, they go, what? Mm-hmm. Excuse me, say that again.
0: Right. I see. Okay, how would you describe your music in the context of, like, the other rock groups?
2: Electric, period. I wouldn't even try to classify it because, to me, that's one of the biggest problems that rock has been going through ever since the Beatles split up. And that's that everybody is in one field, and no one has had, I don't know whether it's the nerve or the talent or the scope or what, but no one seems to want to branch out musically anymore. And I think that we try to cover as many musical forms as we can.

0: individually and as a group, who and what has influenced your music most?
1: I don't think you can really say who or what has influenced the most. Because each of us has been influenced.
2: Yeah, but I think it's a group. You'd have to say the Stones for our performing values.
1: I wouldn't say so at all.
2: Yeah, I think so.
1: Maybe for you, but not for me. Because I've never really watched and followed the Stones that much. I've only occasionally listened
2: to them. It's made a big difference in the rhythm section.
3: Performing-wise, I think it's, we're just ourselves. I think listening to the Stones and Procol Harum and the Beatles has given me, like, a lot of different insights and things into different drum things that I can do. But I don't think, you know, in the performing of actually, you know, giving it across to the people, I've been influenced by watching anybody.
2: Well, I was thinking more in terms of listening myself.
3: Yeah.
1: Actually, I guess I've listened a lot to Sly Stone, the bass player from Sly Stone, and also Paul McCartney. But I listen to everything. I listen to the radio all the time, you know, and try to hear what the new things are. A lot of it isn't. Right. But still.
3: Same old stuff.
0: Well, another question. Few women have made it big in the rock music scene in the 60s besides, like, single women singers such as Janis and Grace Slick. So none that I know of have made it as musicians. What do you attribute this to? Like,
3: couldn't play.
2: Yeah.
3: Obviously.
0: You think that's all there was to it?
1: Well, I think it's because women really weren't into playing instruments. I mean, like, we're like some of the first girls who did start learning how to play, like, 5 years ago. And there are going to be a lot more girls after us. I can say that.
2: That's what we're here for.
1: Yeah.
2: Among other things.
0: I get from what you're saying that you really feel that you're the beginning of a new trend and not an oddity or a novelty.
2: Oh, no.
1: Because there were a lot of girls' groups that were playing, but, you know, it's pretty hard. One thing, you know, like, even we... They say, well, there's not that much discrimination or whatever. It's just like a built-in thing. Like, I know from just my own experience from playing guitar, like, it's not as easy, like, in the beginning, you know, like, to go to jam sessions when, you know, all the people at the jam sessions are guys. You know, like, girls don't, as a rule, get together. And so it's not quite as easy. It never was quite as easy for me to. But that might be because I never played in a group where there were, like, two or three guys.
2: You know, I don't know. To me, one of the main reasons that girls' groups have never made it isn't even because they couldn't play, it's because they wouldn't learn how to play. It's the stuff they were playing. Girls traditionally not supposed to do anything that's gutsy and self-expressive, you know? And that's a tradition that I'd have to say, like, if you're going to start touching on women's liberation, that we individually, without thinking about it, have been liberated all our lives because we've always felt free to get into whatever kind of dirty muck we wanted to, you know? And that's the biggest thing that's held the girls' band back. Like, even June and Jeannie and Alice, when they used to be in a girls' group, played primarily Motown and light Beatles cuts, you know, and didn't get into... I wouldn't call us a hard rock group, like a lot of reviewers have been getting into. Oh. But we are a much more driving rock group than women have ever been allowed by the idiom to be.
4: 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And now back to the program.
0: Well, that brings me to another pretty important question, and it refers back to an article. I don't know whether you've seen it, but there was an article in a woman's newspaper in New York City, a women's liberation newspaper, and the article was called Cock Culture. And the article basically said that the whole rock superstar thing was built on a macho sex symbol, you know.
2: I love it.
0: Type of thing. Now, do you think a women's group can make it in that context, or
3: definitely.
0: Do they have to build their own context?
3: Yeah.
2: I don't want to break down the context. I just want to make it within
3: it. I think that there's, within Fanny, there's something that's going to appeal to every chick, teeny bopper. I hope, you know. I don't think any one of us, we're not alike in any way, I don't think.
1: Jenny and I are alike in some way.
0: Well, your sister.
3: Well, your sister, right. Right, but I think as far as, you know, being like a male sexual thing, there's going to be a female sexual thing. You know, if it's If it's going to be basically a sexual thing, it's going to be female, because we're not male. Mm-hmm. So it's got to be us.
2: You noticed, finally.
1: Discrimination.
3: Right.
0: Well, no, it's very clear in your music that there's a good musicianship. I think that, you know, anyone who listens to your work would say that it sounds good, you know. But it also sounds different from male rock groups. Mm-hmm. I think that that's true.
3: Mm-hmm. Yeah.
0: How would you describe that difference?
2: Well, there's a couple of basic, you know, unavoidable facts. One of the things is that the general sound of our music is somewhat higher, somewhat, I won't say more trebly, but just in terms of the fact that we as girls have to sing 3 or 4 keys higher than men, and that brings our music up, and that gives a different color to the sound. Yeah. Also, the fact that there is a female vocal over this track is something new to people, because I think people, until they see us perform live, are going to have a hard time relating to the truth of the matter, that we actually played the instruments, and it's not a women's singing group over a male track.
1: Right, because usually if you have a female singer singing over a band, I don't know, it doesn't have that much of a group sound. I mean, the instrumentation, you can kind of tell it's like put together by somebody or a central force. It just sounds incongruous for us to be singing with our tracks, I think.
2: Mm-hmm. Mm-hmm. It'll take a while for people to get used to that.
0: What do some of the other groups that, let's say, you've played on the same bill with, what do they think of you before and after they hear you?
1: Well, a lot of them have been really, really pretty friendly at the beginning, yeah. But they all come out with respect in their eyes. I mean, once they see us play, they realize we're not in it just because we're chicks and that's a gimmick, you know.
0: I think that that's probably one of the hardest things to deal with, people assuming in the beginning that this is just some kind of gimmick, right?
1: Right, for sure. Because it's happened before.
3: Surprisingly enough, though, like we've been playing at the Whiskey here 8 or 9 times,
2: ten,
3: off and on.
2: We're going on 10 now, I believe.
3: Mm-hmm. Well, anyhow, and the musicians that have come in to see us, like Chicago and some of the guys in PG&E.
2: My
3: and
2: family.
1: Blues Image.
3: Blues Image, some of the Cocker people, you know, and they all come in, and I don't know what they expect, but if they come up to the dressing room to talk to us afterwards, they're really pleased and really excited about the sound. Chicago especially has asked us to play, you know, like they're having a private party for them at the Whiskey, and they asked us to play on the bill, which I thought was quite a compliment.
2: Yeah.
3: You know?
1: We're also, Leon asked us to play 3 dates with them in June.
2: Yeah.
3: At the Forum.
2: Well, that was really a trip, because a lot of what I play, a lot of the influence on my style, I learned from listening to Leon from the months that we were together, from knowing him. And like, he'd never heard our group before, and he just knew we existed. And I was really nervous about having him hear us, because I respect him a lot. And, you know, he's like, not intentionally, but he's like my teacher, because I've learned a lot from his music. And he and a whole bunch of the people that played in Mad Dogs just showed up by surprise one night, and we were playing at the Whiskey. And afterwards, you know, we were really shocked when we were there, and I was really worried about the reaction. And everybody, like, each person in the group came on to a different member of our group, like really thought that each one of us was fantastic. And the first thing Leon said when we got off and went down to say hi to him was, "You girls sure are going to make a lot of money." Which I thought was, you know,
1: in his own
2: it's a compliment
1: way.
2: In his own way, yeah. And then he asked us to do those gigs. And I'm really, you know, I have to say I'm really honored by that. That's like bringing it all home again, you know, to the people that I learned from.
0: A lot of female rock stars, the singers, have said things that, like, that they've modeled their sound after, like, other women. Let's say, like, Janis used to talk a lot about Billie Holiday. Mm-hmm. You don't have any models to follow at all.
1: Not really.
2: No.
1: I mean, we just listen to different people, mm-hmm. but then the sound that comes out is whatever we play, and then...
3: I've never heard another chick drummer that I'd want to learn anything from.
2: I'd say, like, if anybody influenced my singing, it would be Bob Moseley. He used to be the old bass player with Moby Grape.
1: Oh, he's great.
2: Yeah, he's about the only person that ever had any effect on me.
0: But there have never been any kind of female models for you at all?
1: Not really, because I don't really think we can sound like anybody.
5: Yeah, I was going to say, Matt, I mean, with my voice, you know, I couldn't really model myself after any. Because most of the singers who've made it, you know, chicks have pretty strong voices, I think.
2: No, that's not it. It's a whole... I think that any any one of us has or is on the way to having as strong a voice as the major female contemporary singers now. I'm not talking about Ella Fitzgerald, say.
1: But, how about Janis or something like that?
2: To me, like, I think our sound is really unique because we have a different approach. Normally, even out of rock, a girl singer, I feel, I hate to use the adjective, but has a simpering approach to music, you know. It's an extremely, you know, baby, please make me, you know, and kind of whining, kind of gasping approach to singing, you know, and that's nothing like we do.
1: That's also because they can't relate to playing an instrument. Like, when we play, I mean, we have to both play and sing, and that makes a great deal of difference, I think.
0: Do any of you have any type of personal experiences you'd like to recount about situations where you'd come up against, you know, like people's prejudices against yourself as a woman and as a musician?
5: There's so many things that happen, you know. It just goes by so fast.
3: I could say when Jeannie and I did a session with John Simon and Leon Russell for John Simon's solo album, and I went into that really paranoid about my drumming and not really having that much confidence in it. I think it shows up on the album, but
1: we didn't even know who they were at the time, even.
3: Yeah, really. Mm-hmm. Leon Russell?
2: He was just a guy that came down into the basement and jammed.
3: Some stoned out freak playing guitar. But they weren't, you know, being prejudiced or anything. But I think it was more in my own head. I think a lot of the times when we do feel, or when I feel somebody is, you know, saying, oh, well, you're good for a chick, I think a lot of the time it is in my own head, you know.
0: So you think that, like, one of the biggest battles for you is to get it out of your head that because you're a woman, you can't
3: play
0: zones.
3: That was one of the biggest battles. I've got a lot of confidence in myself now. I think I could drum with just about anybody and feel comfortable at it.
2: Personally, you know, it's like, it's just never even crossed my mind that, you know, the terms woman and musician couldn't be simultaneous, couldn't be, you know. I mean, I've never even thought of myself as a girl musician. I just thought, well, you know, here I am, I'm me, and I play piano, and every once in a while I look down and look at a parrot bouncing around, and I say, oh, you know, gosh darn, you know, and go on. I mean, if I ever had any, like, it shocked me occasionally. Like, the first time that I met the people from Mad Dogs, Joe Cocker had just gotten into town with Chris Stanton, who used to play piano in the Grease Band for him, and, I was over Leon's that night, and we all just kind of got down into his studio in the basement and started jamming, and it just didn't occur to me that I was the only woman in the room playing an instrument. I was on piano and Chris was on organ, but I found out about 3 or 4 days later that all the girls in the household had chewed out the guys for not complimenting me because they said, well, a woman's never really been in that position before and she probably felt awful. And it came as a shock that they thought that I would be nervous about being a chick and a musician.
0: Jeannie and June, you grew up, or you went to high school in Sacramento, right?
1: Mm-hmm.
0: Now, as sisters who were musicians growing up in a place like Sacramento, did you have any particular problems yourselves? Did people think you were sort of weird in high school?
1: Well, they did before we even started playing. Well, nobody ever really knew exactly what we did. Because we were both very studious in high school, so we were kind of, well, June and Jean, the bookworms, you know. And they didn't really know that we were into playing every weekend and going around. So it was kind of nice because, I mean, at first I used to feel really left out because all the chicks were going out to basketball games. And I mean, I never went to one prom in high school. I was never even asked.
2: Oh, you used to have fun. No, we used to go bust them up.
1: But they didn't know. They just didn't know what I was doing on weekends. And it was out of sight because we were meeting a lot of people and doing a lot of things that you normally don't do until you're, like, out of high school or in college or have your own job or whatever. So it was cool.
5: I just flashed on one experience that we had. Playing when Alice was with us, we used to play at Fort Ord for a couple of thousand guys who were just out of boot camp and just like the next day ready to be sent to Vietnam, and we'd play at this big hall, and that's unreal playing for those
1: guys.
5: That
1: was totally
5: really, it's, I mean, you know, knowing that those guys were leaving like the next day or the next couple of days, and those guys just absolutely were out
1: went out of their minds. I mean, I don't even know how to explain. They just went crazy.
3: We played for 4 hours and, you know, stomping, whistling, clapping, you know,
1: everything,
3: notes on stage.
1: You just move. I just play a chord and they just start screaming and guys would be trying to run up on stage.
2: Well, you guys used to dress in micro miniskirts.
1: Yeah, that's true.
3: We had a chick at the time who was doing our equipment and she was kind of a big chick. She was like about 5'10", 5'11", and kind of husky, I guess. She walked out on stage to turn the organ on before she got all kinds of whistles and catcalls.
1: But it was a great ego thing for us.
5: Not only that, but it was nice to know, to really see those guys let go, because they don't get to let go at all, you know. And then when we come on, at least they get to, you know, for 4 hours, they get to shot, you know, kind of have a good time, you know. Yeah. And so that's a really good feeling. So we try to talk to them as much as possible and give them a good time, you know. But that was crazy, God.
2: Yeah, that was back in the days when their band was chock full of all sorts of girls who didn't do anything much but dance around. And they played a couple notes every now and then. I was, like, raised, I grew up not only with rock and roll, but I grew up in what would be considered in any age the beat culture. So I was always around it. You know, like, I have been so far away from the straight world all my life that, you know, I guess it wouldn't have affected me. I probably would have gone into music or poetry or something like a combination of the two anyway.
1: Well, actually, I think a lot of the reason that June and I went into music was because we were, well, when we came over from the Philippines, which is where we were born, we had all the kids in the school, like, had grown up in cliques, and so we were pretty much outsiders, and we had been turned on to playing guitars in the Philippines. So actually, a lot of the reason we turned to music was because it was one way of expressing ourselves that we weren't allowed any other socially or whatever.
3: Yeah.
1: It was really a good release and outlet for us.
6: I notice on your album that you've all written most of the songs on it, too. Not only do you play and sing, but you also write your own songs. How do you get your ideas for your songs, and how do you put
3: them
6: together?
3: How does anybody? You know, just an experience or just something that you flash on?
2: With me, like, quite often I'll come up with not so much as a catchphrase, but, like, just someone will say a sentence and I'll flash on it. Like that old proverb about changing horses in midstream. Mm-hmm. I was over at our producer's house, at Richard Perry's house, and I was banging away on the piano and I just started to knock out a tune and I flashed on the phrase at the same time, so I started to write the song. And it'll just happen like that. Like, I was, one of our new songs, which isn't on the album, like about at least 50% of the material that we do hasn't been recorded yet, of our own originals, you know. I was just thinking about some friends of mine, and I was thinking, well, I've never known a person like you, so I wrote a song called A Person Like You, and it's all about, it goes about, you know, you're not the kind of friend I'd like to take home to my mother, and things like that, you know. They just come, ideas just come.
6: Well, I'm particularly interested in the first cut of yours that I heard, which was Conversation with a Cop, that mm-hmm. has been played on the radio a lot. And that just blew my mind, because that's L.A. to me.
2: Uh-huh. Right. Yeah, that's odd, since I'm not originally from L.A. That song, if I told the actual history, it would be terribly boring, because it sounds like I was running around one night, you know, holding or something, and somebody put the, you know, their hooks on me. But actually, I wrote the song long before I met the group. I had written it way back when I was a raving Joe Cocker freak, before I knew any of the people that I worked with or anything. And my parents were going to ship our dog out to L.A. and they were going to come visit. Like, I'd really missed him. I'd been living out here for about a year. And I was just thinking, well, we were living in this apartment, where am I going to walk my dog? And we were in Pasadena at the time. And the cops are really, you know, they're kind of heavy around there, because there's a lot of rich neighborhoods. We were on the fringe of San Marino, which is, you know, ultra posh. And if you take a walk at night, you know, that's it. You know, you can just be innocently walking around, and you're immediately, you know, you're a danger to the national defense, you know.

0: The first time I played your album, there were some men around, and they really, they commented on your drumming. You know, they couldn't believe that a woman could be so powerful. And then everybody was checking out your arms to see if you had muscles.
1: No, but I have calluses. I have, and my hands are in really good shape now. I used to have, like, blisters and calluses, and I still do on all my fingers, but... That's when I was pounding.
2: I've got bruises on my knees from jumping up and down the piano all the time.
1: Well, I like my drumming after we recorded the album a lot better than, like, what's on the album is not, doesn't really flesh me out that much. I can, you know, I realize that people who haven't heard us live or people who don't really get into music that much are going to be fleshed out by it, but I'm not that proud of it.
3: Yeah. Being women does have a few physical limitations. Like, for instance, Alice really had to drum a long time and build up her endurance, you know, whereas a guy usually has enough strength to do that. Like, when I first started playing a Fender bass, my hands just aren't as big as a guy's, and so when I first started playing the Fender, it took me about 3 months to get to the point where I could move as fast as I wanted to. And in the meantime, my hand was going through all sorts of changes. My hand used to fall asleep. I'd sit down and fall asleep, you know, the nerves were so shot.
2: It's also quite a hassle to walk on stage and play a whole set with your monthly cramps.
1: Yeah.
2: That's one bad advantage, a disadvantage.
1: We never seem to hit that time of the month at the same time.
3: Yeah. Uh-huh. So we never have to worry about going to the army either.
1: Right.
0: Yeah, but you're really living proof that, at least with practice, that women can do just as well as men.
4: Go ahead. Like, when I first, you know, had to start playing lead guitar, I mean, it really took me a long time to stretch. Like, I remember one time Dave Mason came over to the basement about a year ago, and he picked up my guitar, and I was watching him play, and I just couldn't believe it. It just looked so easy, and he'd be stretching those strings. I said, you know,
1: bending,
4: I was freaking out. I said, you know, what gauge are you using on those strings, you know? It, you know, like, I have kind of weak, weak fingers.
2: June's
4: kind of a little bird.
2: Reach, yeah.
4: So I had to spend a lot of time just tugging at the strings to get my hands to, you know, to build up the muscle. I mean, there's no muscles there. I mean, you know.
2: I'd like really to point out that men have to practice, too. I know he said, you know, with practice, we can be as good as men.
0: Oh, I'm sorry I said that.
2: That's cool. I just wanted the listening audience to know that they don't come out of the womb playing
4: guitar. But I think some guys, you know, like, Lowell, he's got such powerful hands.
2: Well, he's clinically insane.
4: Lowell is a guitarist from Little Feet, is another group that's on Reprise. And he's got really strong hands, and he can move so fast and really, you know.
3: Well, I have to say,
4: I like to think that's why, you know, he's got together.
3: He is a guitarist who's inspired you a lot.
4: Yeah.
3: Lowell George. Yeah. He plays some of the best bottleneck guitar. It's really good. June's been getting into that lately. She goes on trips where she listens to... you know, Taj Mahal for a long time, and Robert Johnson, and we hear little sounds at 2 o'clock in the morning. Yeah, I always knew that we'd be able to play music where we could know exactly what was going on and have it really feel good, but when it finally happened, and I got goosebumps from playing with my own group, I mean, that was it. That was really an ultimate experience. I couldn't believe it.
2: Here.
3: I really couldn't believe it.
1: It really turns me on to play drums behind, you know, sometimes, to play the music.
3: Oh, just the other night when we were playing, June was doing Aaliyah, and I just...
4: What was that?
2: At the factory.
3: Yeah, at the factory, you were playing Aaliyah and Badge, and I just got goosebumps all over.
2: Maybe, you know, we should talk about our live performance and the trouble we have, you know, sound
1: with
2: problems
1: equipment.
2: With audience. Yeah, because we are... an extremely, like, I was flashing on that last night, there's only, like, about two or three other bands around that are as difficult in the rock field to amplify properly as we are, and that's the band in Procol Harum, because what we like to do is play at fairly low volumes on stage and mic everything, and we give PA people a hell of a time because we have, like, 8 microphones going through, we have a mic on the guitar because Junior's is a fairly small amp for to get a good tone. And we have 3 piano monitors so everybody can hear what I'm playing. We mic that. And we have 4 people singing. And it's really a whole trip. We have run, we've made so many sound people hate us. I mean, we're going to leave a little trail across the country of sound companies that don't want to have anything to do with it.
1: That works really well when you're playing places like the Whiskey and the Factory. But then when we get to places like where
2: the
1: we played Saturday night, and all of a sudden I had to bang after, you know.
0: You played at the Forum?
2: Oh, no, we're going to, as Leon. Oh, no, we played at this ungodly gymnasium. I mean, it's like, we do one song where Alice starts the introduction with a drum beat.

0: I come in with piano, and I could not for the life of me tell which beat was Alice's and which beat was echoing off the
1: back. Not
0: of
1: only
0: the
1: that,
0: hall.
1: But as we were singing, our vocals were coming back out of sync.
0: Yeah.
1: They were, you know, resounding through the hallway coming back, and that's really
0: People
1: strange.
0: People got off on it anyway. It was, yeah. It was amazing. It was really amazing. I think, like, it's a real advantage, even though it's tough on the PA systems, to play quietly, to hear what you're doing, because, like, I don't really care for bands that are on a power trip. I don't, you know, go for the bands that have to nail their drums down to the stage and leave
1: but
0: all the nails
1: for
0: But
1: we do have to admit that we did get pretty loud at times.
0: Yeah.
1: But we've had a lot of... when we were going through all that, we used to play... we had to teach ourselves how to play a lot more simply, because that's really where it is, playing simply. And I guess unconsciously before we used to... Well, at least I used to... overplay because I thought I had to prove to all the guys that I
0: could
1: play just as much as they could or just as well but
2: or just as loud
1: right but that isn't where it's at babies

And that does it for this week's program. You've been listening to the 1971 program, Fanny, interviewed by Gina Blumenfeld in 1971, together with a new interview with June Millington from September 11, 2014. June Millington co-founded the Institute for Musical Arts, a nonprofit teaching, performing, and recording facility dedicated to supporting women and girls in music and music-related businesses located in Goshen, Massachusetts. June is currently writing her autobiography, Land of a Thousand Bridges. A shout out to June. Thank you so much for being part of this project. The songs you heard were Candlelighter Man, Conversations with a Cop, Changing Horses, Shade Me, Seven Roads, Sound and the Fury, and Think About the Children. Thank you for listening and keeping our women's music history alive.

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0: Hello and welcome to the Scholar Circle, scholarcircle.org. I'm Maria Armudian. In this hour, wildfires have been raging in North America, Europe, and South America, and have grown significantly worse worldwide. Is the worsening of these fires due to climate change? And what needs to be done to either mitigate or adapt to these new realities? Doug Becker explores.
1: I'm Doug Becker. The world is on fire. That seems alarmist, but literally, this summer has been the summer of fire. Wildfires have sprung up all around the world. You read headlines about fires in Spain, in France, in Canada, in the US, and it's all seizing the headlines. While this summer in the Northern Hemisphere is typically wildfire season, this year seems to mark an increased intensity and occurrence of these fires. So on today's show, we're going to explore, first of all, what's been the cause of the fires? What environmental conditions have led to the increased intensity of these fires? And what should we do both locally as well as globally to be able to address the challenge that we're all facing with these increased and incredibly destructive wildfires? Our panel today is Doug Specht. He's a chartered geographer, a reader in cultural geography and communication, and head of the School of Media and Communication at the University of Westminster in the UK. He's the author of Mapping Crisis, Participation, Datafication, and Humanitarianism in the Age of Digital Mapping. And most recently, In the Conversation, There's Nothing Wild About Most Wildfires. Humans Start Them and Have Made Them More Dangerous. And Daniel Swain, he's a climate scientist with the University of California's Agriculture and Natural Resources, UNCANR, and a research partner at the National Science Foundation's National Center for Atmospheric Research. He's the co-author of Anthropogenic Warming and Has Increased Drought Risk in California, and Climate Change is Increasing the Risk of a California Mega Flood. And he's also the author of the Weather West blog. Thank you both so much for joining us. This has been a story that I've been following. It's been all over the news, the devastation of the wildfires. Doug Specht, first of all, how bad have the wildfires been across Europe? And are they sort of uniquely bad, or is this just something we deal with every summer?
2: Hi, thanks very much for having me. I'm coming to you from just outside London, where we have had rain today for the first time in 62 days, which is pretty unusual for this part of the UK. And definitely wildfires have caught the headlines this summer. Here in the UK, there's been a large number of wildfires here. France, Spain, also particularly capturing the headlines. By this sort of point in August, we're looking at just over 600,000 hectares of area that's been burnt across the EU. And from the headlines, you would certainly think this might be one of the worst years of fires that we've ever had in Europe. And so far, it's on track to be, but we've not actually yet reached the record amount of areas burnt by fire as there was last year, in 2025, nor in 2022. But those 2 years and this one far outweigh the 20-year average here in Europe. So we are seeing an awful lot more fires, and we've got potentially another heat wave in the UK on the way and across other parts of Western Europe. So we're really on track to, I was going to say break those records. That sounds like a thing we should be celebrating when you break a record, but not something to celebrate, but breaking those records from 2025, 2022 in terms of the magnitude of the fires here.
1: And Daniel Swain, I guess the same question about North America. You know, we've heard a lot about the fires in Canada, and me being out, you know, in California, we're always thinking about wildfires out here. How has the season been, and is it standing out as a particularly destructive season?
3: Well, thanks for having me as well. The short answer is yes, as it is standing out, much as Europe's season is standing out as being extraordinary. But I think one thing we'll probably get into in the longer conversation today is how we quantify and measure these sorts of things very much affects the kind of headlines that you see. And I actually think that the superlatives are very much justified in recent years and this summer. But one of the challenges is the larger the area that you aggregate across. So, you know, talking about large countries or whole continents or even the global average in terms of wildfire area burned, it becomes increasingly meaningless because Usually, there are some regions in any given season or year that might be very active, and other regions that might be less active, partly by virtue of the large-scale weather patterns that enhance fire conditions in one place and then subsequently diminish them in some adjacent region. So often there is this compensating effect. So what I like to do is I like to talk about, okay, at smaller geographic levels of aggregation, at the level of states or regions or small countries, what are conditions looking like there? Because usually that's the kind of spatial region where there is, if there is going to be a weather pattern that is particularly favorable for fire, that's sort of where it will persist on that scale. And when we look at that, we see that the Pacific Northwest of the United States, for example, has now had a record-breaking fire season, which is noteworthy because the recent previous records were also set in the past decade in terms of area burned. So too have parts of Canada. And in fact, Canada as a country, the only reason why it hasn't broken the national record is because the t 2023 and 2025 were so far record-shattering beyond the previous 20th century records that this year comes in third place relative to those. But of course, the other challenge is that area burned is also not the best indicator of impacts from a perspective of certainly of damages. There you can have many. This has been true both in Europe and in North America, and is generally the case. It's often not the largest fires that destroy the most structures. It's the fires that are closest to where lots of people live under extreme fire conditions. And also, the ecological impacts of these fires are not always, or maybe not even primarily, dictated by how large they are. It has more to do with how frequently they're occurring and how intensely they're burning, literally from a thermal intensity perspective. And so, and now that we have the ability to measure the actual intensity and speed, with which fires move across the landscape, we can see that the fires in recent years have been genuinely extraordinary. And so I think what's interesting is that the Europe example is a very good one because, indeed, at a continental scale, we've not yet broken records, but at an individual country scale, we certainly have in France and the UK. Whereas Central and Eastern Europe have been actually probably less active than usual, some parts of Southern Europe, although of course Southern Europe, it's drier, it's warmer, it's more of a California-like climate, they haven't really entered their peak fire season yet this season, so much of that could still be yet to come. So it's just to emphasize, just to the classic academic caveat thrower here, just to emphasize that the way we try and measure these things, both in terms of the variables, whether we're talking about averages or extremes, and even whether we're talking about, the whole world, the whole continents or subregions thereof, greatly influence, I think, the conversation and what we can learn from trends.
1: I think it's a really great point. It's always the question about data and the statistics. It's data is available, statistics are available. What you do with it and how you present it and how you think about it is so important. So Doug Specht, across Europe, again, I know there's been a lot of news in particular because some of the most Western countries like Spain and France have been hit pretty hard. Is the nature of the headlines where in those countries that they've been hit? And so therefore it's been in areas that have like larger populations or a greater economic impact. How much of that is what's grabbing so much headlines?
2: We follow pretty much the US naming convention here in Europe, although we don't have it written into any kind of legislation. But we name fires after where the fire is, not what the fire's doing or how the fire started. But of course, those fires that are affecting humans are the ones that reach the headlines fastest. One of the most prominently written about fires in the UK closed a particular road that caused a lot of disruption to traffic, as well as burning a large amount of forest. But it was started by a car fire, it closed a road, and so it's made headlines for several weeks. When we're looking at the fires in France, they've reached the UK media, they've reached other parts of the media because we know where Bordeaux is. So it makes sense for us to write about those places that are known to people. But this is true of any kind of what we might refer to as a natural hazard in geography terms. There's really no such thing as a natural hazard because none of these things become a hazard until you put a human in the way. An earthquake is not a hazard in any way, shape, or form if it happens nowhere near people. I mean, it may well be a hazard to fish or animals, but it's not a hazard in the way that we describe them. But this is quite interesting to me because that naming of natural hazards, which kind of distances a thing from the human, but actually only exists when it relates to a human, We also have this problem with what we keep terming as wildfires, where this terminology to call it the name of place wildfire, we're both trying to draw it very close to where the humans are, but kind of distancing ourselves from it by calling it a wildfire. And that leads to all kinds of sort of interesting questions that I'm sure we'll come on to. I don't want to preempt them, but all kinds of interesting questions about, do we link these things to climate change? What actually happens when they are human ignited? And these kinds of really important questions that the media struggles to grapple with when they are mostly naming something as a natural hazard, although it is not, and relating it to a population mass for it to be significant, where actually a more significant fire might be happening nowhere near a population center.
1: Now, Daniel, when I was thinking about what could be the variables that could lead to more destruction, there were three that came to mind here. Please feel free to add to these. How much of the fires are caused by, generally about, atmospheric conditions or broadly weather, but conditions, climate change, et cetera? How much of the destruction of the fires are being caused by populations being put in more vulnerable areas? That immediately comes to mind out here in California as we move more and more populations into more vulnerable areas. And how much of the destruction of the fire is on the questions of how effective we are at responding to the fires? I know it's a big question throwing these three variables, and take it how you would like.
3: And I think it's worth backing up, a little bit to talk about this notion of natural hazards versus natural disasters. The latter term, I think, is one that has fallen out of favor for reasons essentially related to what Doug just mentioned, which is that in this framing, at least, that the natural hazard doesn't become a disaster unless and until there is intersection with people who can be or infrastructure that can actually be harmed by said natural event. So that's my understanding of the terminology is the natural hazard is usually this notion that things happen, that it's a potential hazard. I guess we could call them natural potential hazards, but that just adds another long word. But that moving away from the notion of natural disasters and talking about just plain old disasters, because then it does imply that it's explicitly a human dimension, that it isn't only the natural process, that whatever the causative process is involved. And I think that's an important paradigm for wildfire and for any other potential natural hazard, because it is true that, and this is why it's so important why we measure fires. I would somewhat disagree that wildfire is a misnomer, partly because I think that the hazard part of a wildfire mainly comes from the characteristics of the natural environment and the landscape. So, to my understanding, the etymology of the term actually is from the wildness of the behavior of the event, rather than it was truly an uncoupled process in isolation from humans. But I think the broader point here is true, which is that the humans can play a role in the ignition of many wildfires. In some places, they are the primary cause, although I'll also add, this is not true in most places globally. Across most of the global land area, the number one cause of wildfires is actually lightning. So it is truly natural. It's just that where people live, this then becomes inverted because then you have a transition to primarily human ignitions because you guessed it, there's a lot of humans with a lot of sparks that they cause on that landscape. And so this varies wildly regionally. So, for example, in Canada, the vast majority of wildfires are ignited by lightning, as are the majority of wildfires in the Western US. But this is not true if you isolate the question to wildfires, say, near the LA area, where, as you might expect, that's almost that something like 98% of them are caused by, in some form, by human activities, mostly accidental ignitions, but still human sparks. And I think that the way I think about this as a weather and climate scientist who sort of comes into wildfire from that direction is that weather and climate conditions, the atmosphere in general, exert this really fundamental control on fire. Essentially, first of all, there's a bit of a binary switch. You can imagine if you ever tried to light a campfire with damp firewood, it doesn't go so well. There is a point at which it's simply the environmental ambient conditions are simply not favorable for ignition, really, at all. But then there's a pretty wide spectrum beyond that, where I think the landscape can be dry enough to burn, but not dry enough to burn in any particularly threatening way. A good example, actually, I'm here in Colorado, where we're speaking from today, and just this morning there was a wildfire in town, But I was not particularly concerned about it because today, A, it was the morning, the humidity was higher, the winds were relatively light, the temperatures were relatively low, and I figured, well, this will be well managed. It's close to a road, it's not quickly moving. And people got very concerned about it in town, but this was actually not one of the ones that I was worried about because if you understand these environmental controls and the behavior, this just wasn't really one that had much potential to become a big problem. But I do think that emphasizes that it really does matter, how we characterize these things in terms of the human relationship. So ignoring for a moment those ignition sources, whether it's lightning or an errant cigarette butt or a power line or someone's car catching on fire or something like that, what happens next is mostly a function of the weather and the climate before it. So once you have an ignition, what that fire then goes on to do in terms of how quickly it spreads, literally the thermal intensity with which it burns, so the actual temperature of the flaming front, and the tendency to exhibit, I guess we could call it extreme or exotic fire behavior. So these pyrocumulonimbus clouds, these fire thunderstorms, for example, that then becomes almost purely a function of how dry was the landscape to begin with, how hot, dry, and windy is it as the fire is burning across the landscape. And so then we start to move. Once we have that ignition, it sort of becomes something that is actually more of a true wildfire after that point of ignition. Now, there is one other thing, and I'll stop after this one, which is that the other way that these aren't so wild in many cases is that we humans have also modified the landscape in ways that can change the risk by modifying what vegetation is where, how dense it is, whether or not we've allowed low intensity natural fires to burn and thin vegetation and reduce risk that way, or whether through other various active forest treatments, and also how we have inhabited these flammable environments, the structures we place there, the number of people who are out there potentially generating sparks out in flammable landscapes. That too then feeds back into not only the likelihood of a fire igniting, but in the case of landscape management and how we've treated fire historically, how flammable these forested or shrublands actually are to begin with.
1: And you listen to Scholar Circle, scholarcircle.org. I'm Doug Becker. We're talking about the increased amount of wildfires that we've been experiencing this summer around the world, what's been causing them, and what can be done to try to address them as a natural disaster, natural hazard. Our guests today are Doug Specht, he's from the University of Westminster, that's in the UK, and Daniel Swain from the University of California. So, Doug, how much then are this increase, because irrespective of whether 2026 was the worst, I think it's fair to say the last 5 to 10 years, and seemingly the last 5 years, have tended to be the worst. How much of that is attributed to climatic concerns? I guess I'll ask it more simply. How much is this caused by climate change?
2: As Daniel was saying very clearly, it doesn't really matter how the fire started. Across Europe, very different to the US, 97% of our fires are human ignition across the whole of the European Union. There's only two recorded fires that started from lightning strikes in the UK. So this is a very different picture from North America, but it's exactly that population density thing that comes into there. It's very, very clear to my mind, and I think to the scientific community's mind, these fires ignite quicker, ignite more frequently, burn longer, burn bigger, and are harder to contain, primarily because of human-made climate change. Yes, landscape management can be part of that. Yes, population density is part of that. But that human-made climate change that has led to us having almost breaking a record for the longest number of days without rain, where I am, a record set in the 1800s. So this is long-standing records here. But this isn't an exceptional year. This just happens to be the longest number of days without a little bit of rain, but it's another very, very dry summer here in the UK. We have drought. We had an emergency alert sent to everybody in the country by our government last week, telling the people that they are no longer allowed to have a barbecue. You are no longer allowed to light a fire anywhere because of the conditions of the ground. But the conditions of the ground are created by climate change. So those fires are predominantly there because of climate change. What I think is problematic is that while we are very happy to make that connection here on this podcast, we're very happy to make that connection in the scientific community, the data backs up categorically that notion. That idea that these fires are worse because of climate change hasn't made its way necessarily into the zeitgeist of the general population. And that's not a fault of the general population. It's a a way in which we don't necessarily translate that information well through the media. So let me just give you a quick example. In Canada, an analysis of 12,000 news stories found that wildfires talked about climate change about 16% of the time, but extreme heat and flooding would mention climate change in 30 or 40% of their stories. So in other places, we do make these links, not every time and not fully, to climate change. Wildfires particularly seem at the moment to still be an area that's quite tricky for the media to make that connection, even when the scientific community have made that a really clear and strong connection between those things.
1: And Daniel, I want to ask you the same question, but make an observation. Another area where the media has been comfortable making the connection between climate change is actually in extreme weather. You know, you think of, you know, hurricanes, typhoons, et cetera, but fires, not so much. Why do you think that is?
3: Yeah, I think that's a good question. I mean, I think part of it does come, especially in places where the majority of fires are ignited by humans. That initial spark is triggered by carelessness or accidental engine overheating or whatever the case may be. It just feels like it's one step removed from a truly natural event. And so the irony, I think, in this case is that people are correctly making the distinction between events that would have occurred. There's no specific human catalyst for a flash flood or a hurricane. We're influencing these things by changing the climate, but there's no specific one-to-one connection between an individual and that particular storm. There's no meaningful way to make that. Sometimes there is with a fire, and I think that then becomes difficult for it. It makes for a simpler story, a more singular villain, I think. That is an attractive narrative. But the remarkable thing, too, is that the primary physical link between climate change and the increasing wildfire hazards that we're seeing really across both historically fire-prone and not so historically fire-prone regions globally, it actually has less to do with the precipitation. It is more with the temperature because we will see more dry days in places like the UK in a warming climate. So that is true. As Doug alluded to, the more extraordinary part of the summer across most of Europe is how absurdly, record-breakingly warm it has been, even relative to some of those records that were recently set in 2023 and 2025. And this is particularly true in France and the UK. The Mediterranean Sea, the English Channel, the water temperatures there are now so far off the charts that it is genuinely extraordinary. The irony is, I think the connection is more readily made between extreme heat waves, as we've had in the same episode of severe wildfires in different parts of the Northern Hemisphere, and climate change. But then, even though that is still the primary physical reason why the wildfire situation is the way it is the most anomalous part of through, and it's mostly for the reasons you'd expect. The hotter it is for the longer period than it used to be, the more evaporation there is in any environment that has any water left available to evaporate. No blood from a stone. So if you're in a true desert, at a certain point, there's no water left to evaporate. But everywhere else, most of continental Europe is not a desert. And so there is almost always some residual water in soils, in bodies of water, in plants themselves to potentially evaporate if it is hotter longer. And so people make the connection when it's directly, I think, the extreme heat. I mean, that really has been made pretty clearly, I think, in this summer of unprecedented European heat. But to Doug's point, not so much for wildfire. And I think it's possibly because there's that one step in between. But I also think it's because, to get back to the data question earlier and how you interpret statistics, I think it's because it is a lot easier to willfully, in some cases, misinterpret the big picture. For example, many will point to the fact that the total amount of global area burned in fire has decreased over time, which is actually not an error. That is a true statement, but it is a statement that is ultimately irrelevant to the question of dangerous wildfires, because the main reason for this is a very large decline in purposeful agricultural burning in grasslands in the tropics, either because we've built cities on what used to be grasslands, so there's no longer grassland to burn, or because practices have moved away from that for various reasons over the decades. So it's a great way to mislead with statistics. Look, as the world is much warmer and yet we're seeing fewer acres burn globally, it just ends up being completely irrelevant to the question of what is happening in Europe, what is happening in North America, what is happening in Australia or Siberia or even Southeast Asia. I mean, we can point to literally almost any other part of the world, and even in the tropics, the tropical rainforests are burning more because of climate change. It's a really good example of why I think the narrative gets complicated, and why it's easy to to mislead, and also because it is a genuinely noisier kind of variable because there is so much variability. Canada, for example, it was genuinely ambiguous, even to the government of Canada and fire researchers in Canada until about 5 or 10 years ago, whether there was a robust trend and observed. There was certainly a projected future increase, but it was unclear whether that had emerged from the data thus far until now, the last decade. We've just had this extraordinary decade. And the reason is the quiet years in Canada are just as quiet as they've ever been. They get plenty of very low fire activity years, but the problem is that the very active years are literally 10 to 50 times more active than their historical counterparts. And so that is, of course, driving a trend in median values that is both over and understating what is happening. Most years, it's an overestimate, but in the most extreme years, it's actually a significant underestimate of how things have changed. So the non-linearity, the increase in the variability, these are all things that even scientists are not always so good at parsing out, let alone, headline writers and the general public. It's a genuinely complicated concept, I think.
1: And Doug Daniel's comments make me think about when I talk in environmental studies class about climate change and weather and hurricanes, that you can't actually say climate change caused the hurricane. It's a really complicated question. But I feel comfortable saying it makes the conditions means that they're more likely to happen and makes them more intense. Is that a good way to think about with respect to wildfires as well? That climate change, a lot of cases, it may not cause the wildfire, but it makes conditions as such that when one gets caused, when one starts, it's just likely to be so much worse.
2: Yeah, it's absolutely making those conditions so that they are more likely and worse when they happen. But how you write about that and how you explain that to people is really quite difficult. As you say, you can't make that link so directly. And the majority of people are finding out about fires, finding out about climate change, finding out about how our world works around them through general sort of broadcast media and predominantly through the news. There are lots and lots of other ways of finding out information. Of course, there's millions of great YouTube videos out there, and there are large numbers of people that go and access things that way. But if we're talking about what is still predominantly the main way that people get their news, which is through a national news broadcaster or a national news agency or a cross-national news agency in Europe, they are struggling to be able to tell that story in a really joined up way because we live in a world of a 24-hour news cycle where a fire breaks out and that is the story. There is a fire. X number of people are at risk. This amount of infrastructure at risk. This many acres are being burned. This many firefighters have been deployed. That is a story, and that is a story all on its own. You don't need to know how it started. In fact, often we won't know how it started until a long time after the fire has been put out, unless there was a clear explosion or something like that. It's rare that we come back to a story to talk about how it started unless there's another interesting story. And the only time that really becomes a properly interesting story is if we've got arson or a particularly foolish mistake or a group of people that we want to vilify anyway. I remember a story from, I'm pretty sure it was California a few years ago, that I wrote about it myself, about a gender reveal party that accidentally started a massive wildfire and burnt down huge amounts of forest. And this, of course, grabbed a whole load of headlines because this was a frivolous thing done by foolish people, to sort of coin the phrases used by the media, that caused great level of destruction. When it's not a person that started it, or it started, as most of them are in Europe, by humans, but completely by accident, foolishness perhaps, but not with intent. That's not much of a story, so we don't necessarily b circle back round to find out how that fire started. Even less of a story is knowing that for the last 30 years we've been getting drier summers. For the last 30 years, the heat intensity's gone up. For the last 30 years, we've had less precipitation or we've had more evaporation. None of that makes a follow-up story, and very little of that is in the initial story because that's not a headline grabber. And that makes that disconnection between climate change and particularly wildfires hard for people to make. But I don't think that's entirely just the media being bad at this. It's partly the political economy of how media works. You've got to sell and headlines sell. And when you've got online, you've got to have something exciting to click on. And 500 firefighters deployed is much more exciting to click on. But I also think when you start digging into comment sections onto these news articles, starts to point out something about the human psyche when it comes to attributing things to climate change. And that's actually that a great deal of the population, I would argue, are terrified that that might be the answer, because climate change is huge and climate change is moving, and climate change, to all intents and purposes, in a lot of people's minds, cannot be stopped, is not slowing down. There are too many factors outside of our individual hands that mean that it will not get any better, even though there are places and lots of things that are getting better, but that perception. And so it's terrifying to see people's houses burning, large amounts of forest burning, and then to attribute it to something that is completely or feels completely outside of our control. Much easier to attribute it from a psychological perspective, from a cathartic perspective, to an arsonist. Secondary to that is the foolish person who accidentally started the fire, or the negligent company that started the fire. Much easier box to put that in. That enables us to go to sleep. So I think there's two things going on there. One, the media needs to sell stuff, and long-term analysis doesn't sell as well as short-term news. They are news outlets, not analysis outlets, we might argue. And the second is that actually we don't necessarily want to be confronted with that longer-term trajectory of things, because we're reasonably helpless in that space. Doesn't mean we shouldn't be doing things. Doesn't mean we shouldn't be working on climate change. I'm not trying to position myself as someone who's given up. I'm just aware of just how devastating it is to lose a large swathe of woodland, people's homes, our countryside, and then to think, oh, that's something I can't change.
0: When we come back, what can be done to build greater resilience in the face of more frequent or more intense wildfires? Stay with us.

0: This is the Scholar Circle, scholarcircle.org. I'm Maria Armudian. Can wildfires like the ones raging this summer be mitigated? Can steps be taken to adapt and make us safer as these fires grow more intense? Doug Becker explores.
1: I'm Doug Becker. Our guests today are Doug Specht. He is the chartered geographer, a reader in cultural geography and communication, and head of the School of Media and Communication at the University of Westminster, and that's in the UK. And Daniel Swain, he's a climate scientist. He's with the University of California's Agriculture and Natural Resources and a research partner at the National Science Foundation, the NSF National Center for Atmospheric Research. And so, Daniel, I'll start with you. The president has suggested it has to do with sort of land use. Sometimes he uses these kind of awkward phrasing like the need to rake the forests and those sorts of questions. But broadly speaking, how much of the threat that we face for wildfires really is about the way in which we're managing the land? And there's things that we can do with the realization that wildfires are going to be more frequent, perhaps, and definitely could be more destructive, to make them less destructive?
2: Yeah, this is a good question because there's an interesting kernel of truth here. It is but a kernel. And just to be very clear, the net effect of everything the Trump administration has done thus far and has proposed to do has been to greatly increase the threat of wildfire and its impacts on communities, not diminish it. But I think the kernel of truth here is that this is true of more in some ecosystems than others, but in general, there is a component of risk that is significantly increased, and this happens to be particularly true in many of the coniferous forests of the western United States in particular, but also some of the regions globally, where historical land management and fire management practices have caused what would have probably been an increase in fire activity even if the climate were not warming. So we can separate this out, not fully, but to a certain extent, although they're unfortunately synergistic. We have the 10 a.m. policy, for example, from the U.S. Forest Service, which was a 20th century policy to try and extinguish essentially all new wildfires by 10 a.m. the next day, which, of course, was never a policy that was ever fully achievable, but it was a goal. And now the realization has become that especially in some of these forests that would have experienced somewhat frequent fires in an unmanaged natural environment, or that experienced semi-regular fires under indigenous cultivation going back centuries to millennia in some of these places, that now by extinguishing all of these fires, most of the fires back then also would have been lightning ignited natural fires too, we've now allowed these forests to become so dense, the number of trees per acre is so much higher than it would have been in a natural regime, there's actually literally more fuel for the fires to come. And I think this notion of raking the forest floor is a pretty visually dramatic misinterpretation of this notion that there is more accumulation of coarse woody debris, as it's known in the firefighting world, on the ground. So branches and trees that have fallen that have become so dense that they haven't burned in lower intensity fires that are burning through the underbrush. They haven't been cleared actively in any way. It has increased what's known as fuel loading, which essentially says that on the literal kilograms of carbon material per acre kind of perspective, in some of these settings, there is more than there would have been were it not for that kind of fire management, land management choice. That's one example of a case where there probably is a real contribution by land or fire management. But then that's not true everywhere. We talk about the big fires near Los Angeles or something, for example. These are not primarily forest fires. They're not really burning trees until they enter someone's neighborhood. They're mostly burning in grass and woody scrub known as chaparral in the region. And so here, there is not a fire deficit, as far as we understand, relative to what would have been the case naturally. In fact, the opposite problem, where there are now too many fires in this human-dominated landscape, and we're replacing more fire-resilient vegetation with increasingly flammable, non-native invasive plants. And so that is another form of modification of the landscape that increases risk. So I think that's the kernel of truth. But the problem is, of course, it interacts. So think of the fire triangle there, and think about how now we have climate change that's amplifying the flammability side of it. Now we have land management that in some cases is increasing the actual fuel component. And these are not necessarily linear. You can't just take the effect of land management and the effect of climate change and add them. You kind of have to multiply them, because what you have are fires that can just behave very, very differently now than they would have a century ago without climate change, without these policies where we've allowed for flammability increases on the landscape. And the other piece is simply we have more people living in high-risk zones than we ever used to. I mean, there are, even if literally nothing else had changed, but we put a bunch more people, a bunch more infrastructure in these known high-risk places, or places that are newly high-risk as a result of warming, for example, there would probably be more wildfire damage. And the problem is we're stacking. It's one, two, three, and they're all pushing things in the same direction. I would add, though, that the one unifying piece, I think, across all of these, forest management, of course, is only relevant in forests, and even then, it's only relevant in some kinds of forests. Urban incursion into the wildlands is very important in different areas, but again, we're also seeing large increases in fire severity in remote and rural places. Keep in mind, most of what's burning in Canada is, tens to hundreds of kilometers from the nearest settlement. So, the unifying theme is climate change. We are seeing, the data sort of connecting the dots. And yet, to Doug's point, I actually think the most meaningful way to move the needle in the short to medium term is probably through adaptation and through thinking about how we can improve resilience to these hazards so that they don't become as disastrous, or at least not as often, or not to the same degree. And that while we, of course, need to stop climate change, that is the sort of one of the big meta problems, both with respect to fire and so many other things, that in the short run, the more actionable thing that individuals and communities and countries themselves can probably accomplish is significantly reducing their vulnerability to these kinds of natural hazards, even as the hazards themselves potentially increase. We to decouple essentially the hazard and disaster pairing.
1: So, Doug, you had highlighted that one of the problems here is the kind of feeling of helplessness and how large climate change is, which shifting at least somewhat our attention. I would never advocate to stop attempting to slow or mitigate climate change, but shifting more attention to trying to make these areas safer. Could that build a sense of that there's something that we can still do?
3: I think there's two big challenges with addressing climate change. One is large corporations who are not on board with that idea whatsoever at all, but let's leave them out of the picture for the moment. The big challenge I'm referring to is this sense of helplessness, that if we drive that there is no answer and that all is lost and every summer is going to be worse and that we can't move anything, then we give up on that. That it's a human nature thing. It doesn't mean you or I or, many other people will give up on it. But as a collective project, we give up on things as humans when they seem insurmountable. So a range of adaptation and mitigation measures actually build in a sense of hope and moving things forwards as well, which allows us space, buys us more time to address the more existential questions around climate change, the more existential changes that need to be made. And so, yes, I think there's a great scope for saying if we can move the dial on protecting ourselves to give us more space to actually talk about climate change, to talk about what needs to happen on the grander scale while we're not actually literally with our house on fire, then that gives us a lot of movement. The flip side of that and the danger of that is that lots of low-level mitigation can stop us being interested in needing to move the dial on anything. If we suddenly go and put air conditioning in every house in the UK because we've hit 35 degrees consecutive days, we've had five heat waves now in the UK this summer. Am I that worried about climate change? No. And I know people won't be because sales for air conditioning units in the UK go up in the summer when it's 35 degrees and they all sell out. They're cheaper to buy in December, but do any of us actually remember to go and buy one in December? No, we don't, because we've already forgotten that it might be bad next summer. So this kind of mitigating it and making things, for want of a better word, survivable. If you take that to the full, then we don't need to worry about climate change because we're just going to keep adapting and surviving. But there's only, I mean, in some ways, there's only so far we can take that. If you're a billionaire, then probably you can take that as far as you'd like. But climate change doesn't affect people equally. And so those of us who are in a very privileged position that where we can think about adaptation, where we can think about changing things for ourselves, where we can do things like an air conditioning unit. Actually, I can't afford an air conditioning unit. What am I talking about? But especially not after this summer when they have sold out across Western Europe, it seems. But most people are not actually in a position to do their own level of adaptation. So we do have to then mitigate that risk for others while also understanding that that longer term risk will not go away for others either. And it's that relationship between buying space, buying time, buying hope that's really important, while not putting us in a position where we then don't need to address the big picture too. And that's a really, really challenging space to get into. And I have lots of colleagues at the University of Westminster who are working in this space. And I tell you what, I've got as many colleagues as there are ideas about how to make this work and what the right method is. And the answer is actually that all of those things are right and all of them need doing and all of them work together. But it's a complicated ecosystem that we need to create that is adaptation, that is long-term planning, that is medium-term planning, and that is a mixture of hope with just the right amount of panic.
1: And you listen to the Scholar Circle, scholarcircle.org. I'm Doug Becker. We're talking about the wildfires from around the world, particularly the wildfires in Europe and in North America. Our guests are Doug Specht. He's at the University of Westminster in the UK, and Daniel Swain at the University of California. Daniel, were you going to respond to that as well?
2: Yeah, I think that Doug is right, as are Doug's colleagues. And I think this is sort of the way that climate folks in general think, that we really increasingly have to do more of both mitigation and adaptation. We really cannot choose one or the other because we've reached a point where the consequences are already severe enough that we can't ignore the daily reality now or what the daily reality is going to be in 10 years. And as a, you know, and my primary role is still as a climate scientist. And the unfortunate truth is we have a lot of additional warming we're going to experience no matter how successfully we approach climate mitigation at this point. I sincerely hope we don't end up, you know, at 3 or beyond 3 degrees centigrade of mean warming the century. That would be a catastrophe. But, you know, 2 degrees of warming is exceptionally likely this century at this point, and that is still a catastrophe. It's just a somewhat lesser one. And so there's this tension. There is a tension between, I think, or there's a perceived tension between mitigation and adaptation. And to a certain extent, there is a real tension in the sense that there is a finite amount of attention and capital that exists in the world to solve societal problems. Unfortunately, it's not an unbounded number, but, you know, and how do you subdivide that? And I think this is a real, like the air conditioning examples is an interesting one, because we really are getting to the point where many people are dying because they don't have access to air conditioning right now. And 10 years from now, we will not have solved global warming and it will actually be worse. And so the question is, what do we do about that in the meantime? It's already bad and we know it's going to get worse in the short run. How do we protect people there? But then there is the moral hazard of, but if we're exceptionally successful, you know, if we have unbounded success with the short-term adaptation, then there might be a seriously perceived, you know, notion that we don't need to solve the bigger problem because we can just mitigate ourselves out of this. And I will just emphasize one, back in the old days of Twitter, when it was still Twitter, sort of the peak academic era on social media, I had an exchange. If you can probably find this. I won't name names, but it's out there. It's been, the screenshot has been posted in a couple of different books at this point, with an economist, a fairly well-known economist, who made the argument, apparently serious argument, that 10 degrees Celsius of global warming would be no big deal. That's just like the difference between summer and winter. So how could that possibly be a big deal? After me explaining how many hundreds of feet higher the ocean level would be, how the vast swaths of the earth where you would actually die by walking outside in summer. The glib response was essentially that, I guess, we'll just essentially wear spacesuits if you have to do field labor near the equator and we'll all be fine. Everyone else will just have air conditioning. And I think I have a hard time believing that was even a serious response, but it is perhaps reflected in some of the subsequent discussion that it was more serious than I even believed at the time. That's an absurdist example, right? That's just a physical unreality. It's a denial of basic human physiology and the geology of the earth. But I actually think that this is a point worth engaging on, this notion that 10 degrees Celsius, you know, 20 something degrees Fahrenheit, it doesn't sound like a lot, let alone 2 degrees, right? Since the actual amount of warming we're going to experience is, I

0: change caused the hurricane is always no, but the answer is also no to did anything else cause the hurricane? And so, and yet it happened anyway. And so you really have to, I think of, and this is part of the literature, by the way. You know, we've written on extreme event attribution. I know we don't have time to get into that today, but the basic idea is that this notion of singular causality is flawed. All of these things are complex and multifactorial, particularly if we're talking about a disaster and we have to bring in the human exposure and the vulnerability as well as the natural hazard. But even if we're only talking about the physical event itself, even that often will have a significant climate change contribution and also a significant contribution by, I guess, what we could just call bad luck. But we've always had bad luck. What we haven't always had is climate change. And I think that kind of framing is helpful because it helps to bring us back to why it still matters, even though, yes, we've always had droughts, we've always had floods, we've always had heat waves. But the ones we're seeing now are different in consequential ways that are only going to become more consequential. And that hopefully, I mean, the idea is that hopefully motivates both mitigation of the broader climate change problem and adaptation to specific risks that are rising as a result of it. But of course, you know, as we've seen, that remains a fraught question.
1: I'm going to ask this question of both of you. And so these areas that have been destroyed either by fires, what's the best way forward for those areas specifically? Is this just an area that we have to write off and say there's no more development in the areas, it's just been lost? Or are there ways that that land can be reclaimed in a way that is more sustainable after the fire? Doug, I'll ask you first and then let Daniel finish.
2: I mean, it's a good question. I mean, the fires across Western Europe have hit so many different types of landscapes. I mean, where they're across agricultural landscapes, they will be returned to being agricultural landscapes. The crop has been lost, but the field remains, and next year it will be a sown field again, and the farm will be hoping not to lose their crop 2 years in a row. Where we've lost forest, those forests will be back. Those forests have historically, you know, burnt at times. The size and magnitude of them and the intensity of them is far outstrips anything that we've seen for a long time in the UK, but they do recover. Where we see the fires encroaching on humans, and we've lost people's houses, we've lost parts of towns to wildfires here in the UK and in parts of France and Spain and Portugal as well. There will be people asking very serious questions about what it means to live so close to a forest and so close to certain types of land use. I don't think we'll probably see any major radical changes in the UK in the short term. I think we will still end up looking at these as one-offs, despite the large number of them and that they keep happening. They still, in the public psyche and in the government psyche, seem to be narrated as one-off events. But I do think we will see us moving towards thinking about things like, well, actually, how big does a fire break need to be between a forest and the first house? You know, and we all want to live next to a woodland. It's a lovely place to live. But there'll be fire breaks and those kind of things will be built in. But I would say across Western Europe, we probably won't see much of that land unusable, and that's sort of a strange phrase because a lot of it was unused by humans anyway. I just did square quotes, which doesn't work at all on a podcast, does it? But it depends whether you consider that land to be for humans or for land. And much of that land that we've lost is perhaps for land, and it will regrow. It will regrow with slightly different vegetation. It will grow over time. We will see a difference in how we interact with that and how close we live to those lands, I think.
1: Daniel, 2, 3 minutes left. Love your response.
0: Yeah, I think to Doug's point, it's context dependent, it's ecosystem dependent. It depends what burned and at what intensity and what was there before and what is capable of growing there. You know, and I think in the Western US, we've actually begun to see large scale ecosystem transitions in places that have burned at an especially high intensity, where once a dense conifer forest stood, they're not returning as forest at all. They're just, of course, they're returning as something. It's not bare ground, but they're returning as something else. They're returning as grassland, they're returning as shrubland. And so those are largely permanent changes in some places that have experienced especially high severity fires in recent years. But then there are other places, of course, where that's, you know, where fire is actually a restorative process, which is bringing back ecologies that were

0: degraded and actually were fire dependent. And now we've had the fire, and now they're actually doing quite well. And I think that also speaks to this broader notion of wildfire purely as a hazard. Wildfire is a natural process in a majority of Earth ecosystems, and will remain so. The present era has been termed by at least one fire scientist the Pyrocene, the era of fire. And I think that's appropriate in more ways than one. But it's also not inherently in every case a bad thing, and that some of these ecosystems will return to a more frequent fire regime, which is what they would have been experiencing in centuries and millennia past. The challenge again is when these intersect with populated areas. And just as one example, Los Angeles region, of course, had these devastating fires just a little over a year ago. LA region in general, no stranger to wildfire in some abstract sense, but really, having tens of thousands of people lose their homes within a 24-hour period is an extraordinarily large loss. That's larger than some towns and small cities just turned to smoke in a day. There is incredible demand. People are already moving back in. Structures have already are already being rebuilt, and these are very desirable places to live by all accounts. People are tripping over themselves to rebuild structures within these fire footprints where we know fires can occur. The hope is that we rebuild those structures in a far more fire resilient way now that we're forced to sort of start from scratch, that this is an opportunity to implement some of those adaptations specifically. The extent to which we'll do so, I think, is a tale that is yet to be told. And there's been mixed evidence from place to place of how this has played out before. But I think that, what comes next, some of the fires we're seeing in the West right now, and I'll close with this, are already reburning areas that burned in the last really big fire year about 4 or 5 years ago in 2020. And some of these same places, the very same footprints burning anew. And so I think that we will have to learn to live with increasing fire on the landscape. I think we can, but there's going to be some really big challenges ahead as well.
1: That's a great point to end. Our guests today have been Doug Specht. He is a chartered geographer, a reader in cultural geography and communication, and head of the School of Media and Communication at the University of Westminster in the UK. He's the author of Mapping Crisis: Participation, Datafication, and Humanitarianism in the Age of Digital Mapping, and most recently published in The Conversation, There's Nothing Wild About Most Wildfires. Humans Start Them and Have Made Them More Dangerous. And Daniel Swain is a climate scientist with the University of California's Agriculture and Natural Resources and a research partner at the NSF National Center for Atmospheric Research. He is the co-author of Anthropogenic Warming Has Increased Drought Risk in California, and Climate Change is Increasing the Risk of a California Mega Flood. And he is the author of the Weather West blog. Thank you both so much for sharing your time, your remarkable expertise, your research on such an important issue, and your insights into this very important question. Thank you very much.
2: Thank you very much for having me.
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2: From Feature Story News in New Delhi, I'm Neha Punia. The U.S. says it will announce economic sanctions against Iran's trade partners on Monday, calling it its greatest financial offensive yet. Iran is threatened to hit back by shutting down all oil exports from the Gulf if this happens. This is coming as Pakistan's powerful army chief is visiting Tehran on Monday, Islamabad emerging as a key negotiator in talks between Iran and the U.S. in this war. Blake Shifton has more from Tel Aviv.
3: Treasury Secretary Scott Bessent is expected to announce those new sanctions on Iran in a press conference. He has said that these will be the strongest sanctions ever placed on Iran. He is also expected to urge China to cooperate with these measures, and that's because China is by far the largest purchaser of Iranian oil. Now, as these sanctions loom, Iran's top security chief, Mohsen Rezai, has issued a stark warning to countries all around the world, saying, do not join the economic war, that Iran would retaliate against the interests of any countries that cooperate or participate in these sanctions, especially Gulf countries. He said Iran would target oil export routes and vowed not a drop of oil will leave the Persian Gulf and Strait of Hormuz.
2: U.S. President Donald Trump has meanwhile hit out at Canada, saying it wants the benefits of being a state without actually being one, signaling there's no change after 50% tariffs were announced on Canadian goods over the weekend. Canadian Prime Minister Mark Carney announced retaliatory tariffs, saying Washington asked for too much and offered too little. Jagruthi Dave has the latest on trade tensions.
4: It's essentially saying that they'll be forced to come back to the negotiating table because the 50% tariffs from the US will be devastating for Canada. The US is Canada's primary source of foreign imports, but it cuts both ways. Canada is also the US's largest foreign energy supplier. So supply chains between the two countries are very deeply integrated. Now, there could be some pressure domestically from Trump to back down, from Democrats and businesses who will see their own costs rising, but it's not clear if this is enough to cause the president to reverse course. If they don't go back to negotiations, we're going to probably see an escalation of a continuation of these tariff escalations. It's September the 8th is the date to watch to see if Canada's retaliatory tariffs triggers a further counter-retaliation from the United States.
2: Saudi Crown Prince Mohammed bin Salman is in Paris holding talks with French President Emmanuel Macron. The two leaders are set to co-chair the inaugural Saudi-French Strategic Partnership Council on Monday. Ross Cullen has more.
5: There will also be a chance for Emmanuel Macron to dig a little deeper into the new defence pact signed by Saudi Arabia and Turkey, along with Pakistan. And so there'll be a chance for discussions about those issues, along with energy, transport, healthcare, range of agreements set to be signed between Paris and Riyadh.
2: From bureaus worldwide, this is FSN.
6: There's a chance of showers this morning, then a chance of showers and thunderstorms in the afternoon, otherwise partly sunny skies with high temperatures around 71. Showers should end by 11 p.m. with mostly cloudy skies overnight and lows around 56 degrees. For Tuesday, partly sunny skies with a chance of some showers and highs around 73. 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
8: 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I am your co-host Eleanor Goldfield along with Mickey Huff. And this week we circle back to a program that first aired in April of this year titled Muckrakers and Media Freedom, celebrating the Izzy Award.
9: First up, we have documentary filmmaker Abby Martin of Empire Files, who is sharing the Izzy Award this year for her documentary Earth's Greatest Enemy, about how the Pentagon is the world's greatest polluter and why we must all act to reverse the global damage caused by U.S. military. Next up, Izzy Judge Professor Victor Picard joins me to discuss the state of our free press, the challenges journalists face from the current administration, and how independent media can light the way to a more informed and just world. Stay tuned for an hour on IzzyFest 2026 and a celebration of independent media. Political ties, habitual eyes, alibis, disguise, another guise of democracy, politics, and the apocalypse. Got the skies like an ominous. Welcome to the Project Censored Show on Pacifica Radio. I'm Mickey Huff with Eleanor Goldfield. Today on the program, we are honored to welcome back to the show Abby Martin of EmpireFiles.tv. And Abby Martin is also sharing this year's 18th annual Izzy Award from the Park Center of Independent Media. Abby Martin's latest work is titled Earth's Greatest Enemy. It is a documentary about the Pentagon being the world's largest producer, and this is the work for which Abby is being honored at the Izzy's this year on April 22nd. Abby Martin has a long history of being an independent muckraking journalist, has been involved with many projects from Media Roots, has worked with us a long time ago, briefly at Project Censored, where we had the honor of meeting Abby before she went off to RT and created her own program called Breaking the Set, which was an extraordinary program that in many ways sort of took the mission of what we do at the project and highlighted stories that people really need to know about from the independent press, but the corporate media ritually ignored or distorted. Abby broke away from RT and started Empire Files with Mike Prisner a number of years ago and has done a couple of fantastic films, including Gaza Fights for Freedom. Abby also generously worked with us on the Project Censored documentary, United States of Distraction, Fighting the Fake News Invasion. Her latest film, again, is Earth's Greatest Enemy. And Abby, you have been on what's turning into a world tour, not just crisscrossing the country, but you've been all over showing this truly grassroots funded independent film. Abby Martin, welcome back to the Project Censored Show.
10: Thank you so much, Mickey. It is a true honor to be back with the fan.
9: So, Abby, let's get into this. You, a number of years ago, of course, this is a story that goes way back, a couple of Project Censored stories going back to the 1990s highlighted how the U.S. military empire and the Pentagon in particular were among the world's greatest polluters and now the greatest polluters. But it's a topic that didn't get much attention. And you've been screening the film all over, but talk to us a little bit about how you got started with the film and what the genesis of it is, and maybe thread some parts to it, because it's a very, very powerful story that you tell with various subcomponents that all tie together by the end of the film.
10: Mm-hmm. It is a very comprehensive story. It covers about 20 different topics that we try to interweave to really show this overarching meta narrative about the U.S. military imposing and enforcing global capitalism at the barrel of a nuclear armed gun. And it's holding the world hostage. You know, going back to Project Censored's original reporting on the Pentagon basically omitting its own military emissions from these global climate treaties. Project Censored also reported on Barry Sanders' original book, The Green Zone, which kind of synthesized this data 20 years ago. So Mike Prisner, my partner, and I in the Empire Files, we wanted to take on the totality of this problem, not just the lacking of data when it comes to actual military emissions, but the comprehensive nature of this problem, which is the cumulative total of legacy contamination when it comes to Agent Orange, nuclear radiation, and the continuous, right, nuclear testing that's going to be done with the next gen nuclear weapons. And then, of course, the military emissions. All we know is what the oil purchases are on paper. And you extrapolate that out, it becomes completely unquantifiable when it comes to the actual life cycle and the application of the weaponry. And then, of course, the maintenance of a global military empire and just the arsenal alone without even the application of the weaponry becomes completely insane, Mickey, in the amount of pollution and toxic dumping just to maintain this useless machinery for these pointless patrols 24/7.
9: There's some disturbing footage for sure of these kinds of things happening, sprinkled with, of course, a dark sense of humor for coping, because you really are in the middle of the military monster, the machine, and you literally went into the belly of the beast. You were going to defense contractor, war contractor conventions. You were trying to talk to people at the Pentagon. You were literally chasing people around, wondering why they didn't seem to have time to ask questions when they were standing idly by moments earlier. once they found out what you were maybe asking and they're trying to figure out, is this political? pretty amazing. But explain to some folks here, explain that just the fact that you were actually able to make this movie, but it's like impenetrable, like even getting information and trying to talk to people and find out what's going on. It's extraordinary that you were able to get the information you did.
10: Well, yeah, there's two kind of dueling narratives. One of them is that the military is this overarching, ubiquitous evil that it's a shield, right? No one answers questions. It's this hive mind. We need the oil. We need the minerals. Don't talk to me. But then there's this other kind of contradictory aspect of just how stupid it is and how easily it is to penetrate the force. So they don't Google me. You know, I'm able to get into these weapons contractor conferences. I'm able to get on the RIMPAC warship in the middle of the Pacific Ocean because it really is kind of the stupidity of evil, like the banality of evil. I mean, these people just really have no idea what's going on. In some cases, they've never even questioned their own role in this thing. You know, I'm talking to one woman at a weapons contractor conference who's standing next to this massive drone. And she's just like, this sounds political. This documentary that you're doing sounds political. And I'm like, you sell bombs. Like, that's as political as it gets, lady. So I think the whole documentary, it's trying to basically do something that's so counterintuitive in the system that we live in, Mickey, which is, you know, I mean, it is so difficult to cover subjects like this and get institutional funding for it or get celebrity backing for it because it is so taboo. The military is so worshipped in our culture. It underpins the myth of American society, American exceptionalism, the benevolent empire. So if you dare question the premise of what the US military is used for, how it's actually used to enforce this unsustainable, uninhabitable fossil fuel infrastructure that's killing every single person on the planet, right? That's taking everything that we know and love and robbing us blind. That's unacceptable. So it's been a huge grassroots endeavor to try to tell this story in an investigative fashion, again, counterintuitive to the way media is consumed and portrayed. So it's been a huge task, a gargantuan one, but I think it is so necessary right now because it's the most important issue of our time, Mickey, and it continues to get even more existential as we see Trump as the true face of the American empire now.
9: And they're calling for $1.5 trillion for a military budget for next year. And, you know, Abby, when telling the story, you wove together so many important components of just how U.S. militarism affects all life on Earth, right? Not just humans. You spent time looking at literally the ecosystem, the environment, animals, marine life. You walked on the glaciers with Dar Jamal, that extraordinary part where you were there. And then you said that the landowners, the people that like owned the glacier or something, were like, you said they're throwing a party on its carcass. I mean, it's just interesting because we often don't think about, we don't think about things in that frame, yet it was a very obvious and accurate reporting of what exactly was happening right beside you. When you see how obvious this kind of destructiveness is, you can't not see it. Yet so many people spend so much time not wanting to see it in the first place. And I think that the significance of how you connected the dots and you like you tied it from, you know, everywhere from Okinawa to Cop City, right? And of course, Gaza. Mm-hmm. So there's so many dots to connect here. Maybe we can talk a little bit about some of those and people get the idea. And certainly we want people to get out and see your film.
10: Absolutely. I mean, that's what we've always done with Empire Files, being basically educated through Project Censored with critical media literacy. We wanted to provide a holistic and systemic framework of understanding of how we got here and how it actually impacts every single person on this planet. You know, you can start with the obvious notion that pollution has no borders. I mean, look at what we're doing in Iran today, the intentional targeting of oil depots, the systematic destruction of infrastructure. This is a carbon intensive, concrete is one of the most carbon intensive materials on Earth. The intentional just pulverization of miles long, densely populated infrastructural, civil infrastructure, and then rebuilding it, right? All of these people are gonna profit on this. So look, as an environmentalist my whole life, Mickey, this has always been such an obvious notion to me that the wanton destruction of the planet, the ecocidal nature that is a consequence of unfettered US imperialism. But I think as we've all been watching the Gaza genocide in 4K, we've seen it. real time. We see the ecocide happening. We see that the million olive trees just completely obliterated. What is that going to do in this once biodiverse, rich wetland that Gaza once was? So, of course, that juxtaposed with the destruction in Iran, the black rain, the acid rain, this is gonna affect the entire planet for generations. So this movie is hit at the perfect time. And again, weaving together what used to seem like these disparate issues, right, that have been so abstracted from us, intentionally so obfuscated by the corporate media. This is the full intent, to keep us siloed, to keep us in our lanes, to keep us thinking that if we're environmentalists, and if our passion is whales, then, well, that's just not, we don't have time for this, right? Not understanding that if you're passionate about marine life, then you have to be an anti-imperialist, because they're killing the whales too. That's what sonar does. So Cop City directly impacted in terms of the increased militarization of the police, because when you're looking at the system as a for-profit corporation that continues to have to grow, it necessitates growth on a finite planet. Infinite growth is necessitated. Well, what does that mean? That means you need to just continue to dump your military surplus equipment in the hands of the Taliban and ISIS or in local police forces across the U.S. And what's that going to do when you give MRAPs and LRADs to Alabama police? They're going to start killing people and executing people in the street. That's what we see with ICE, with DHS, these institutions that didn't even exist 20 years ago, Mickey. So again, it's just the complete increase, the need to continue to grow, even though you withdraw from places like Afghanistan. The budget continues to go up. So this is killing service members, because the maintenance of just the arsenal alone, the maintenance of 800 to 1,000 military bases around the world, the amount of oil that's being dumped, the securing of those routes, right? The fossil fuel arteries in the Middle East. That's why Israel is subsidized by the U.S. So every single issue that we look at in the world today is a direct result, right? It directly correlates to this gargantuan beast, the elephant in the room that we refuse to address. Because like Barry Sanders says in the film, this excellent philosopher, he says, see what you see. Don't be duped. See what's right in front of your face. They are hiding the reality that we are children of a military empire that's parasitically sucking our life force and draining every last drop of this country, right? Every single cent of our labor is going into an extractive industry. It's a death and destruction spiral, and it needs to be stopped, Mickey.
9: So, Abby Martin, we will get to some of the things we can do about that and some of the prescriptions we have a little bit in our conversation. But one of the things that just came to mind when you were, you know, pointing out some of these issues and these connections is that a lot of us, you know, we try to do what we can. We try to recycle. We go to paper straws. We try to do renewable things, right? And a lot of this has been heaped off as individual responsibilities. And I'm not suggesting that individuals don't have agency and, you know, shouldn't be part of a solution. But the reality is that you and I are doing a lot less of this, a lot less of the polluting and soiling and destroying of the world versus the fossil fuel companies, versus the militarization, not just in the United States, but across the world. And that's such a lopsided presentation that corporate media, I mean, they always push it back on it too much. It's the consumers and you can do this. And if you just, you know, recycle your cans, everything is cool. The reality is, in fact, very, very different. And I think that that's a pretty good point that you've made on some of the talks you've done around the screening.
10: Absolutely. I mean, the onus has been on the consumer. This is capitalism. They have sold our struggles back to us. It's a hoax. It's always been a marketing hoax. We know that the recycling scam came from essentially Coca-Cola and like soda companies. I mean, this is the plastic bottle industry. This is insane, right? That we bought into it for so long. I mean, we were hoodwinked by neoliberalism. And now I think there's a moment where it's all been exposed as the hollow, bankrupt institution that does nothing for our material reality, that's obfuscating us from the real perpetrators of these environmental crimes. Mickey, who is enforcing this? The fossil fuel industry has an army. It's the U.S. military. So I go back to this idea of individual responsibility my whole life. I'm obsessive, you know, I hyperventilate when I see single-use styrofoam and plastic bags. The fact that these things are even legal still, that they're allowed, right? That they don't even biodegrade. I mean, this is not our fault. This is not our fault. We have to get back to the mindset that we can only do so much as individuals, right? And we do what we can. with whatever capacity we have. I'm a militant composter. I'm not going to stop doing that. There's not a grain of rice that leaves my house if it's not in those little green bags. But what is that going to do? It's not going to make a dent at the end of the day if my government is blowing up a mountain in Okinawa and landfilling a beautiful blue coral reef just to make money, right? They're killing everything just for profit, for short-term profit, so Jeff Bezos can have another yacht. So this is the collective insanity that we've accepted as normal, Mickey. And this is another important thing about the documentary. It's a status quo time capsule. This was pre-Trump. This was when we were at brunch. This is why it's so important to watch this documentary and understand this. We're not going back to this. The status quo is death still. And so we need to wake up to what incubated Trump, to what precipitated Trump, because this is the inevitability of this system.
9: I'd like to remind our listeners and viewers who are tuned to the Project Censored Show on Pacific Radio. I'm Mickey Helf with Eleanor Goldfield. In this segment, I'm speaking with independent journalist and documentary filmmaker Abby Martin of Empire Files. Abby Martin and Empire Files have been recognized by this year's Izzy Award Committee. Abby Martin will be receiving and sharing with two other amazing independent journalists and outlets this year the 18th annual Izzy Award for her work on the film Earth's Greatest Enemy. And we've been talking about that film today. Abby Martin, you mentioned before the break that this predates Trump, predates the current Trump administration. But we can go back even further if you want to go back a century to Smedley Butler, right? The one of the most decorated Marines in U.S. history that called himself a gangster for capitalism, that basically said his job was to invade Latin American countries and make them safe for investment, for banks to take over plantations and fruits and take over natural resources, right? He wrote a whole pamphlet on that called War is a Racket in 1935. You go after that, you know, the very beginnings of the CIA very quickly began overthrowing places like Iran. Well, that's in the news. Guatemala, right? And Iran specifically was about for control of petroleum for what became British Petroleum, for God's sake. I mean, and then that leads up to the blowback of the Islamic Revolution of 1979 that we've been dealing with ever since, after killing, you know, having a million people die in the Iran-Iraq War, where the U.S. funded both sides. History matters, and this background matters. And just like Americans can't seem to find places like Iran on a map until you bomb it, they don't really know the history of it either. And corporate media don't want to give the history and the context because it might humanize some of the people involved, or it might villainize the actual perpetrators of the violence that has created and perpetuated this. So maybe let's jump in on that narrative, especially because let's remember that it was Israel that was launching the attacks and the U.S. launching attacks, you know, on the heels of what's been going on in Gaza since October 7, 2023. But of course, that goes back all the way to, you know, 1948. So history does matter. Let's jump in here on a point of that narrative, on that timeline.
10: Yeah, I mean, look, we had a huge history section in the film that incorporated Smedley Butler, how we got to this permanent war economy, you know, basically on the ruins of World War II while Europe was a wasteland. The U.S. basically concentrated all the military power and decided to produce it all here. And we became basically the home of all of these defense contractors who made a racket, made a killing off of killing. So there's a really important, and it goes back even further, of course. I mean, the first extraterritorial military bases were always to secure fur, mining, oil, and coal. So this has always been a priority of national security, fossil fuel, right? And it's necessitated the expanse and continued growth of the military. In terms of the history of Iran, I mean, this is such a crucial historical cumulative narrative that we need to really take into account here, because people have asked me today, what is the point? Well, why is the U.S. doing this? If they weren't dragged into this war by Israel, what is the U.S. gaining from going to war with Iran? Well, one need to just look at the 70-year attempt to completely destroy the state because of the pillaging and plundering of their oil reserves. This is a country that has the third largest oil reserves in the world. We're coming off the heels of blackbagging a sovereign leader from a country with the first largest oil reserves in the world, Venezuela. So as you mentioned, this was explicitly laid bare 70 years ago with Mohammad Mossadegh. He wasn't even a leftist. He was just an independent, unaligned leader who wanted to nationalize his oil supply. And that was completely forbidden for U.S. hegemony. And so, of course, one of many coups taking place at that time to overthrow him. And of course, again, backing this brutal dictatorship that was a torture regime. And the only reason the hostage crisis happened is because Iranians thought the U.S. was going to do it again. when they had a revolution. So all of these things don't happen in a vacuum, you know? And then, of course, the Iran-Iraq war, looking at who the U.S. backed, this bloody, brutal war that took a million lives, right? We knew what Saddam Hussein was doing. And of course, we overthrow Saddam Hussein. The sanctions, asphyxiating, suffocating sanctions regime starts in Iran, where we're crippling the ability for elderly people, for infants to get medicine, killing people. Again, it is just savagery, Mickey, absolute savagery. And the way that the corporate media frames all of this, it's a defensive war, right? By a rogue, genocidal, nuclear armed state that is committing wars in every one of its neighboring territory, and it bombs Iran, we join in, and that's a defensive war. That's a defensive war. And so all of this, you know, everyone just basically saying, oh my God, how dare Iran hit all these Gulf client states that we're using to bomb them? I mean, it is infantilizing. What do you even say at this point when we've been gaslit for 3 years about the Gaza genocide? And they're doing the same playbook here in Iran, systematically destroying infrastructure, hospitals, just
11: schools,
10: just wantonly. Yeah, schools, the 165 schoolgirls the first day.
11: I mean, this is a maniacal recklessness that, I mean, even if we've had many imperialist presidents, and we've had, you know, many bad things happening under all of them, this is a special kind of unhinged that we're dealing with. And the fact that we don't seem to institutionally or societally be able to address even what's happening, let alone slow it down or have just a ceasefire and a stop, is actually very alarming. And that the corporate media seem fecklessly engaged in the promotion of just, oh, well, we're going to save the helicopter pilot or the pilot they shot down. No discussion really about how they're destroying the bases that we built around that country in the first place. They're attacking the multi-trillion dollar chip economy, the AI economy, right? So Iran is doing what it can do, right? It can't go bomb and invade Washington, D.C., but it can peck away at all the bases that were put around it, threatening it for years and years and years, and they can close the Strait of Hormuz, which Trump was explicitly warned about prior to this happening and claimed he had no idea. Abby Martin.
10: Yeah, I mean, we are dealing with an unprecedented threat. I mean, it does feel like this is the Fourth Reich, except the Allied powers are nowhere to be seen. In fact, they're helping make this happen. They're subsidizing the genocide. They become the doormats for the charging forward of the new Nazism, which is Trumpism with his colonial outpost. That's an absolutely genocidal maniac regime. It's terrifying, Mickey. I mean, the fact that the corporate media is kind of placating this, they are legitimizing Trump by just normalizing this behavior. They're not acting with the urgency that they need to be. They're not shouting from the rooftops. There's no attempt to impeach this man, institutionalize this person. Where's the 25th Amendment? Where's like the sit-ins from Congress being like, this is an emergency state? It shows you how terrified people are. They are all cowering in fear to this tyrant. Look, I'm a political science major. My whole life, I just thought checks and balances, they're all going to hold each other to account. No, it's all just based on decorum. Someone gets in there and they just don't respect any other branches, and they become basically de facto dictator. And everyone bows down to them and kowtows to them because they're scared of losing access, of losing jobs. And this is what we get. Feckless European leaders who are so scared of being tariffed, sanctioned, that they're willing to destroy the planet for self-preservation. It is beyond mad. And like you said, yes, we've had horrific imperialist bloodlust as a continuation of what else have we? I mean, this is the entirety of the United States of America. But there's something very profound about this moment where we're hearkening back to the days of Christopher Columbus. Naked conquest, right? Pillaging and plundering, explicitly stating we want to steal the oil. We're going to do whatever we want. We're going to take Cuba if we want it. But at this point, we're all just watching it like it's a reality show. It's the worst episode of Black Mirror. You cannot script this.
11: Yeah.
10: It's so hard to wrap your mind around that this is actually happening and no one's stopping it.
11: Yeah, it's remarkable that we certainly, you know, where is the anti-war movement, right? We certainly need to see a reprise of this rather than no more kings and back to brunch. We really need to see sustained general strikes in order to make any kind of a dent or an impact, one would think. But, you know, the history of that in this country is a little bit spotty, to say the least. But Abby, we have a few minutes left, and I had the pleasure of seeing the film and seeing you interact with, you know, audiences a couple of times. And one of the questions that comes up is, well, what can we do to not be defeated, to not be deflated, to not be demoralized in the face of what we are watching? We are seeing this, and some of these things are happening directly, of course, to our brothers and sisters around the world. And you've given a consistent answer that I've heard a couple of times, and one of them I thought, which was really important, which was, we need to stand together. You know, we need to love each other. We need to have a consistent message that's happening and that we are pushing back. That's one thing that the powers that be, that's one thing they are afraid of. They're afraid of solidarity, and they're afraid of people not just kind of becoming aware of what's happening, but talking to each other about it and daring to do something.
10: Indeed. I mean, the richest men in the world wouldn't be working to further consolidate the media if the propaganda war weren't everything. I mean, this is paramount. It is a war on your minds, like Alex Jones said, except we didn't know he was, we knew he was controlled opposition the whole time, but he was right, right? This is an info war. This is a war on reality. So this is the thing. We spent 5 years making this documentary as a tool for consciousness expanding, as a tool for movement building. It is essential that we show this documentary to everyone that we know and love, everyone who's reachable, to reorient ourselves in the framework of anti-imperialism, the framework of international solidarity with our brothers and sisters living under the boot of the system everywhere. And the thing is, it is going to come back to us. It already has. Everything that we're dealing with in the United States, the conditions of our material lives, I mean, this is all impacted by this out of control global military empire. So even if you think it's not impacting you, it is. And so I always encourage people, support organizations, join organizations, follow journalists that you know and trust, follow institutions like Project Censored. Let us do the work for you to navigate this increasingly confusing media landscape so we can tell you what's going on, so we can hold power to account. So support those journalists, support those institutions, and also be a human being. Fight with love, fight with empathy, and fight with humility. Right? We don't know everything, but what we know is we need each other, and we need each other to lean on in these increasingly difficult times. Stop being brain rotted at home, feeling like you can do nothing, and stop being paralyzed with fear. Because what you're not seeing is the success stories, the data centers that are being shut down, the divestment campaigns that are succeeding across the country, and the mass mobilizations that are sustained all around the world. People who are putting everything on the line just for a chance, just for a chance to win this thing. So do what you can in whatever capacity you can, but do it and say it loud and proud and be armed with the truth and be confident and empowered with that truth.
11: Well, Abby Martin, your film Earth's Greatest Enemy gives people a lot of knowledge, and with knowledge comes power. And so would definitely urge folks to try to see Earth's Greatest Enemy. You can learn more at earthsgreatestenemy.com. There's a detailed schedule there. You can learn more too at empirefiles.tv. Abby Martin, any other last minute things you'd like to share with the Project Censored audience, how else they might follow you or get in touch or support you in any way?
10: Yes. So we're trying to still raise money for the licensing for the film, and it should be out in May if we get that raised. Also, we're putting out a film called Cuba After Castro, the first ever interview with Miguel Diaz-Canel and a U.S. journalist, which is me. Again, coming at a very, very urgent time, both of these films. So I encourage everyone to get involved, support them, set up screenings, and please, all hands on deck. You guys, we are all in this together. Thank you so much, Mickey, for having me.
11: Abby, it's been my pleasure, and congratulations again on being one of the winners of the 18th Annual Izzy Awards, given out April 22nd this year on Earth Day. And we'll be sure to catch up with you again. And again, hope your film goes far and wide. Certainly something that we need to be thinking about as we move forward. Thanks again for joining us, Abby.
10: Thank you, Mickey.
11: Welcome to the Project Censored Show on Pacifica Radio. I'm Mickey Huff with Eleanor Goldfield. Today, in this hour, we are honored to welcome back to the program distinguished media scholar Victor Picard. He is the C. Edwin Baker Professor of Media Policy and Political Economy at the University of Pennsylvania's Annenberg School for Communication, where he co-directs the Media Inequality and Change Center, or the MIC Center. Victor Picard, it is my pleasure to finally catch up with you. I've been wanting to have you on the show for quite a while.
12: Thanks, Mickey. It's always good to talk to you.
11: So, Victor, here we are, and you and I have been around the media ecosystem as critics for quite a long time, and of course, you go way back, and you studied under the great Bob McChesney, one of the great media scholars and, you know, proponents of media democracy and independent media, and people like Bob were warning us for so long about the way in which that the system could turn if the wrong people get in charge, and we kind of have perfect storm moment right now, right? We have so many of the bad things converging and happening, whether it's Brendan Carr at the FCC, Trump's completely sort of unhinged attacks on the press, Lawfare, wild lawsuits, media capitulation, the organization that you're affiliated with, Tim Carr and Craig Aaron, and the Great Media Capitulation Index. I mean, you're all doing a lot to push back. There's a lot on the plate, Victor. So let's start unpacking some of the challenges we have right now in our media ecosystem here in the United States.
12: Yeah, there's so much to unpack. And, you know, you gave a great overview there. I mean, the metaphor that I keep turning to now to try to describe what's going on in our media is media capture. And that's where, you know, so much of our media becomes captured by concentrated power in the form of government and oligarchs, media conglomerates, a handful of corporations. And what happened structurally with the American media system that sort of teed it up for this kind of capture? Because this didn't just happen with the Trump administration. You and I know that this has been decades in the making, this ongoing conglomeration and concentration of ownership over so much of our media. It also started with capitalistic capture of our media. That is the commercial logics that took over so much of our media from the get-go. Our broadcast media in the early 30s was privatized and hyper-commercialized, basically handed over. The public airwaves were handed over to two corporations, CBS and NBC. After that, we had public interest protections that we tried. Basically, they were regulatory band-aids we tried to put on these gaping structural wounds, like the Fairness Doctrine. I'm sure many of your listeners have heard before. That was thrown out during the Reagan administration, 1987. You have the 1996 Telecommunications Act, which threw out some media ownership restrictions. And basically, whatever public interest obligations we had put in place, which were never enough to begin with, have just been chiseled away for decades, up until the current moment where, as you said, Brendan Carr at the FCC is basically ignoring what laws, like, you know, with the Nexstar-Tegna merger, where there's a 39% ownership cap on how many local TV stations one company can own. He's basically greenlighting a merger that will allow it to one company, one conglomerate, to own stations in 80% of the markets across the country. So that's not even lawful. So it's like, you know, not only are they changing laws or weaponizing laws, they're just ignoring laws whenever it doesn't suit their broader agenda. So all these layers of capture, authoritarian, oligarchic, capitalistic, these were all based on policy decisions that were made or were not made over the decades. And now we're reaping the rewards of those decisions.
11: And there's also some, you know, interesting hypocrisies going on here. If we go back and look at things that Brendan Carr was saying under Democratic administrations, and the right loves to fancy itself when it's out of power that there's too much media consolidation against them and their views are censored and so on. But here we are now, Victor, where they basically are running the entire show and it's not enough. They're still going after the phantoms of, you know, left-wing people in the media that somehow are criticizing them. They were so desperate they go after comedians and entertainers. I mean, I guess maybe this is a little bit more of an X-ray of what might be going on in the MAGA mind, you know, as it were. But, you know, in historical context, we did see similar swings, pendular swings in the Reagan years, as you mentioned, with the Fairness Doctrine. But, you know, the pendulum didn't really swing back under Clinton. That gave us the Telecom 1996 Act that started to allow more of that ownership. And that's, of course, when Bob was writing Rich Media, Poor Democracy after that, and Bob McChesney. And, you know, there was a media reform movement that many of us were a big part of. I know Bob certainly helped kick it off. I want to turn to that for a minute and just hear, I mean, you're doing great work in all of your many, with all of the many hats you wear, including at Free Press. We really need more than a reform movement. We need some kind of a sort of a media revolution, which we argued at the project a number of years ago. But I think that it's inescapable at this point. The direction things are going, I sometimes worry that we're getting so far over that there's going to need to be some kind of a complete revelation, collapse, something to change what's going on. What are your views on that? Obviously, because change is something that often happens historically so slowly, but we're well past the time where we need some kind of a flashpoint, right? What are your thoughts on some of that, Victor, and where we could be going?
12: Yeah, I have a lot of thoughts on that, and I couldn't agree more with you, your analysis there. I mean, if there's any silver lining with what's happening right now is that Trump is weighed lace to so much of our, you know, so many core institutions and basic services that we're really going to be forced to rebuild from the ground up, from the ashes. And that's a rare opportunity. You know, there's always a question of how bad things will need to get first before we start rebuilding the media that we need that actually serves democracy and not corporate profits. But I do think we're going to be faced with that, you know, historic opportunity. And even looking at, for example, our public media system, which was always impoverished from the beginning. And this was another attack on the media where what paltry amounts we gave them at the federal level was thrown out by the Trump administration and Congress last year. And so that's going to force us to rethink what public media could and should be. And of course, you and I both know that really even to call it public media was a misnomer. It was reliant on corporate underwriting and private capital for most of its funding. So that's one example where we're going to have to reimagine a core media institution. I think also just, you know, as much as we need to think in terms of structural media reform and that how that has to be a core piece of this broader redemocratization or democratic renewal that we need to see across all of our institutions right now, it's not reforming, it's really about transformation. Right. And that's what you're speaking to with like a kind of revolutionary moment. I mean, it's to just like make a few tweaks or to go back to the good old days of, you know, 2015. Like that's not enough. That's insufficient and really unacceptable for a democratic society worthy of the name. So things that, as you say, it's going to take time. As much as we're going to have this kind of shock doctrine where we're able to rebuild or we're going to be forced to rebuild our media institutions, if we want democracy, many of these things will not happen tomorrow. You know, there's going to take many years, maybe decades, but this at least has to be on our political horizon, something that we are working towards. The right has been very good about articulating these long-term goals, and now we're living in their reality, right? So we need to make sure that we have those long-term goals for those of us on the left.
11: This reminds me, just going back, you know, we're living in the Project 2025 era here, right? From the Heritage Foundation. That was hatched in the Nixon administration, right? After the Lewis Powell memo. They've been calling for the control of media for half a century. And they're succeeding in doing it. It took them a minute, but this is all charted out. This has all been happening. And I feel in many ways that the efforts of reform were often too tepid or they were too little too late. And I think that that's also what's contributed to what we're now seeing is pretty much a collapse of the Fourth Estate. And I mean, I think I see independent media as filling these gaps, and we can talk about indie media later with one of your other hats as an Izzy judge. But, you know, the fact that we find ourselves, at least I find myself now in more situations where I'm defending corporate media outlets. I'm defending them against crazy attacks from the FCC and from the Trump administration that aren't, you know, full-throated endorsements of the things that happen at the Washington Post or the New York Times or CNN or what have you in any way, but they do report things. They do some journalism. You and I probably would argue they don't do enough public interest journalism. But the fact that they're on their heels and they're capitulating is a very frightening sign about what they're giving way to.
12: Yeah, that's absolutely right. And I mean, it does feel weird to be defending, you know, NBC and ABC and, you know, and the Washington Post at times. But as you acknowledge, they at least employ some journalists. They do some news media, not like Fox, which does absolutely no journalism, just amplifies right-wing commentary. And of course, that's where much of our media are going in that direction as we speak. CBS went that way under Barry Weiss. And now it looks like, you know, they're going to own CNN. The Ellisons are going to own CNN as well. So even more of our media is going to have this rightward lurch. But, you know, the other point here that you hinted at is that it's not just this kind of overt ideological takeover of our media by a handful of oligarchs in the Trump administration, but it's also what capitalism is doing to journalism writ large. I mean, when we're talking about news deserts, I mean, Trump wishes he could wipe out as many newsrooms as this kind of market failure has wiped out, so that now tens of millions of Americans are living in areas across the country with little or no access to local news media whatsoever. We've lost 40% of our newspapers since the early 2000s, 75% of our newspaper journalists. We used to have 40 journalists per 100,000 people. Now we have 8.2 journalists per 100,000 people. I mean, this is a recipe for a kind of authoritarian takeover where people just aren't informed. They have no idea what's happening in their backyards. They have no idea, you know, they're living in these kind of, you know, national news bubbles, which are increasingly driven by these right-wing media conglomerates. So, you know, all these problems are deep structural problems. And it's not enough for us to just yell at, you know, individual journalists or individual corporations. We need a structural overhaul. We need to be breaking up the conglomerates, but we also need to be rebuilding our media institutions from the ground up.
11: Yeah, I mean, perfectly put, rebuilding from the ground up. And unfortunately, one of our societal institutions that I think could play a vital role in helping with fill news deserts with, you know, community reporting, grassroots journalism, our journalism programs in high schools and higher education, but those are also under assault. Those are also struggling enterprises, right? Just had Jim Rodenbush on the other day, who was fired from Indiana University for protecting the student rights there to critique the administration and their crackdown on the ironic reporting that they were doing about, hey, our college has a terrible ranking from the Foundation for Individual Rights and Expression. And the next thing you know, they're firing the newspaper advisor that wouldn't censor the reporting. Like, that's where we are, Victor. And I mean, I'm lucky to be at a place where we have a journalism program that's doing really well, but I see journalistic education is a vital component of that kind of rebuilding effort. And I that's also under assault.
12: Yeah, all these journalistic institutions, both, you know, at the educational level or these educational institutions, but across the board, rank and file journalists, we also can't even guarantee livelihoods for, you know, a lot of would-be great journalists. We're losing a generation of journalists. And this is something that a democracy simply cannot have. It's unsustainable. We all learn in school that democracy requires a free and by implication, a functional press system. And yet we're seeing it actively dismantled. And this is something, you know, this is like what is similar to what's going on in Viktor Orban's Hungary right now, which is, you know, they don't have to take over newsrooms. A would-be autocrat like Donald Trump doesn't have to take over a newsroom by gunpoint, right? They can instead rely on these run-amok capitalist logics wiping out newsrooms, and they can rely on friendly oligarchs to police the newsrooms for them. And this is exactly what we're seeing. And we also know, it's been well documented, that they are the current administration is deeply inspired by Viktor Orban's work in Hungary. So it's like this is a political project, and they're putting it to great effect, and especially through the Federal Communications Commission, which they've completely weaponized and serving as their attack dog. You know, this is this kind of takeover that we're witnessing that's kind of this mind-blowing for any kind of democratic society worthy of the name.
11: Yeah, the direction we're going to me is clear. The models you just brought up should be alarming to anyone who can pay attention to these things. Speaking of that, I want to be mindful and remind our listeners you're tuned to the Project Censored Show on Pacifica Radio. I'm Mickey Huff with Eleanor Goldfield. In this segment, we are honored to be joined by media scholar Victor Picard, C. Edwin Baker Professor of Media Policy and Political Economy at the University of Pennsylvania's Annenberg School for Communication, author of many, many books, including Democracy Without Journalism in America. America's Battle for Media Democracy. Victor, among the many things you do, you're also an Izzy judge. The Izzies are named after the iconic muckraker I.F. Stone, Izzy Stone. And Jeff Cohen helped found the program at the Park Center for Independent Media, where I'm now directing and teaching in the journalism school. And each year we give out what's called the Izzy Award to some of the best independent kind of muckraking journalism. This year's winners have been announced, and that's public. We have the Texas Observer, two reporters from the city in New York, and also the documentary filmmaker Abby Martin about her film Earth's Greatest Enemy. In some senses, Victor, I see the independent media ecosystem, which is always vulnerable, for various reasons, and it's always on the perch of something relatively precarious, many of the outlets, right? But they are growing. Some of them are proliferating. We have the Media Movement Alliance. I mean, there are some good things happening in the independent media spaces, and I was just wondering if maybe you could talk to some of those things as potential models to create better public interest journalism.
12: Absolutely. I mean, all these individuals and institutions you just mentioned are shining exemplars, you know, like these bright spots in an otherwise very dismal landscape, but they should give us hope. I mean, they show us what's possible. They show us what good journalism looks like. And this kind of journalism goes to where the silences are, covers local communities, not just about them, but actually with them. I mean, they're in constant dialogue with the people who live in these areas. They tend to be nonprofit, non-commercial, vigilantly independent, and they just keep a watchful eye on concentrated power, whether that be in corporations, in government. It's just something that, again, shows us in our ideal world someday, we won't need awards like this because this will just be what journalism looks like, right? That's what it should be.
11: I'm going to borrow that phrase and attribute it to you at this year's Izzy's. This is what journalism looks like, right? This is what public interest journalism looks like. We can do it. If only the oligarchs and the FCC and the current groups in power would maybe help support. I mean, government can support a public media infrastructure. And there are examples, and I know you've been involved with some of these combating news deserts. Are there maybe one or two examples maybe that you can think of initiatives that have gone on? I know there were things happening in New Jersey around public media. Are there a couple of other examples kind of in this vein I'm trying to get onto? What are some positive things? What are some

0: It is the awards, but just in general, when you meet a journalist, you should thank them for their essential public service, right? They are doing God's work for, you know, democracy. So that is something we need to do, but we also need to be clear-eyed about the limitations of the nonprofit model, right? There's simply not enough philanthropic support to cover all the journalism that democracy requires. So we are going to have these public models as well. And there's a few positive signs I would point to. You mentioned the New Jersey Civic Information Consortium. Well, there's actually a bill here in Pennsylvania right now that's been voted out of committee, modeled after the New Jersey Civic Information Consortium. You see a lot of these initiatives in states across the country where they're trying to push these kinds of ways that governments can make public investments towards independent local journalism. So again, trying to make sure those resources are there so there's livelihoods and these institutions can actually survive and not have to chase after, you know, advertising dollars or put up paywalls. So that's a good sign. And even at the public media level, I'm thinking here of WITF in Lancaster, Pennsylvania. They've been, you know, they merged with the local regional newspaper. They've been doing some really innovative journalistic work where they're outreaching to members of the community. They even do things, they do this thing called news and brews, where the local journalists go to a local brewery.
1: Yes.
0: Mix. Isn't that awesome?
1: I mean, I am there.
0: You know, yeah, that's like combining my favorite things, beer and journalism. So
1: right there with you.
0: Yeah. So there are things that can be done, and we need to have these kind of creative ideas. We just have to realize that there's simply no commercial future for the kind of journalism that our democracy requires. So we're going to have to make public investments towards public media that's actually owned and controlled by the public, not just public in name only, but based on local public ownership. It sounds utopian, but it's something that we can do. We can work towards that.
1: Victor, there are other countries in the world that have better models than we do by far. I mean, you know, last year on the Press Freedom Index, the RSF, Reporters Without Borders, the United States dropped to 57th in terms of press freedoms. There are other countries that are doing things right. And I know you've long pointed out about how little we actually invested in public media infrastructure. And I think it was something like $1.50 per capita of tax dollars a year. I mean, it's some ridiculously paltry number. What was it like Britain with the BBC? It's like over 100?
0: Yeah. For us, it's close to 100 in BBC. It's even more than that in many other countries around the world. And it shows in the health of their democracies where, you know, according to The Economist, this isn't some like, you know, lefty outlet. It's like they've characterized us as a flawed democracy for a number of years. And the strongest democracies also the strongest public media systems. You were close. We spend $1.59. And that was before the rescission package last year. Now we're spending essentially zero. So, you know, we're a global outlier for how little we've supported our public media. And that needs to change. You know, that's just unacceptable for a democratic society.
1: Well, interestingly, Victor, given that public trust in media in the Fourth Estate in the United States continues to crater, it seems to get lower all the time somehow. It seems nearly subterranean at this juncture. You'd think then that people would wake up to the importance of things like news literacy, trying to navigate the ever confusing world of artificial intelligence and AI media and deepfakes that nobody really asked for, but yet they're being blasted down our throats through every means possible, right? Of like continuing to have a more technocratic AI takeover of almost every facet of our lives. But there are people really pushing back. And it's interesting to note that the significant civic resistance in local communities has really been mobilizing around data centers.
0: Yeah. That's a good sign. That's a good sign. I mean, I think it does, you know, as we're talking about rebuilding our media, it definitely has to start at the local level. That's how the New Jersey Civic Information Consortium came into being, which was through community organizing, you know, people connecting the dots and realizing that regardless of whatever their political issue is or their, you know, various concerns are, they need to have local journalism. You don't get anywhere without local journalism. And I think there's at least a small beginning to that. And even you mentioned like these low levels of trust. What's interesting about the survey data is that once you get past the like how people feel about the media and you talk to them about their local media institutions, they have warm, fuzzy feelings about those institutions. And that's true across the ideological spectrum. So that gives me some hope that actually in communities across the country, They care about local journalism. They want

0: see those institutions survive.
1: I see it happening here. I mean, even in Ithaca, and you know, you're no stranger to Ithaca. You know, we have some local media, and but they're struggling to figure out how to maybe work together rather than as competitors per se, I think. And there's only so much many resources to go around. And so I think it's important to look at opportunities to cooperate and collaborate and pool resources. And, you know, a town like this is maybe an example where something like that could happen, where you really get civil interest groups, civic interest groups, pro-democracy groups that may not even be completely media aligned or media centric, but media literacy is, it goes hand in hand with civic literacy and historical literacy and engage the engagement and meaningful engagement. And I can say, you mentioned local levels. There's a lot going on here. There's a lot of really well-intentioned people. There's a lot of amazing things happening. The college, there are two college newspapers in this town, as you know, both of which I think report better than the Washington Post on the regular on a lot of issues. But again, there is hope, but it's like we really have to kind of push back against more draconian cuts, and we have to really be creative and really roll up our sleeves to support particularly fledgling local media, because that's really where the fight is.
0: Yeah, I couldn't agree more. And, you know, the building blocks are there, right? The potential building blocks for creating this new media system are already in place. You've heard me talk about this idea of public media centers, right? That in every community across the country where, you know, collaborating with various institutions, various anchor institutions, could be part of libraries, could even be in post offices. These public spaces are already there that we can leverage. We're going to have to find out ways to fund these institutions. But again, that's something, you know, that's a fixable problem. It needs to be on our political horizon. But it does, like, I'm weirdly optimistic despite all this, you know.
1: As am I.
0: Yeah. And I mean, we have to be, right? If we're in this for as long as we've been, you've got to sustain yourselves with that kind of undying optimism.
1: Yeah. And I agree. And I would be very irresponsible if I, you know, was a midwife to cynicism in my class with students. And if I allowed that just to come out as a sort of, man, this is really bad. I mean, they know they don't exactly know, they sense. And they get a hand on it, and they're looking, and but yet they're still enthusiastic. I mean, they're worried, but they're very enthusiastic about getting into journalism and public interest journalism. And the students that I have, that I am privileged to interact with, they really want to make a difference, and they are making a difference. And I think that's where I focus my energy and attention, is where can I help them continue that path? Some of them even go into corporate media, but I, you know, that's after they've had me or they've read your stuff. Right. I'd much rather have people that have read your books working at CNN. Right. I wanted to point out, however, for folks who are unaware, the RooseveltInstitute.org, where Victor is also a fellow, co-authored a great piece at the end of last year called The Political Economy of the U.S. Media System, Excavating the Roots of the Present Crisis. A lot of the stuff we were talking about is in there. You can find out more at RooseveltInstitute.org. And Victor, where might people be able to find out some more about you or the Mike Center? Do you want to drop any sites or any places online where people can follow your work or get in touch?
0: Yeah, check out the Mike Center. We've got a lot of studies posted there on all kinds of the stuff we've been talking about. So if they want to further geek out, they can go there. And also, there aren't too many Victor Picards out there. So if they want to track me down online, I'm pretty easily findable there. So let's keep the conversations going.
1: Absolutely. Victor Picard, thanks so much for taking time out of your day to talk with us on the Project Censored Show. We'll certainly catch up with you again.
0: Thank you, Mickey. Always good to talk to you, man. Take care.
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3: 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I'm your producer and co-host, Eleanor Goldfield, along with my co-host and executive producer, Mickey Huff. 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
4: 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Got the skies looking ominous. So the ocean burned bright with waves full of poison. Genocide wars fought for little boys, and the weapons manufactured paid for by attacks upon the bridges and the levees and the mines collapsing. All the prisons build the capacity citizens. And the times when the master thief can find and conquer, steal a masterpiece. Open your eyes and realize what's happening. Time's running out to reach all potential. If you ain't at the table, then you're probably on the menu.
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0: Hello and welcome to Background Briefing, available 24/7 at backgroundbriefing.org. I'm Ian Masters, and today we'll examine a number of stories and issues in the news. We'll begin with a new film, American Doctors, which has opened in New York and Los Angeles and opens in San Francisco on August the 28th, about three American doctors trying to save lives in Gaza as victims of American-made bombs, mostly children, pile up outside the bare-bones and short-supplied operating room. The feature documentary shows us the results of our complicity in the Gaza war, which international journalists have not been able to cover, except for Palestinian journalists, hundreds of whom have been killed by the Israeli Defense Forces. Joining us are two of the subjects of the documentary, Dr. Thea Ahmad, an emergency medicine physician and global health expert based in Chicago, who has been part of humanitarian relief missions in Gaza, the West Bank, Lebanon, Syria, Jordan, Turkey, Greece, and Kenya, and Dr. Feroz Sidwa, a general trauma and critical care surgeon in California. He's also a humanitarian surgeon, having worked most extensively in Palestine and also in Ukraine, Haiti, Zimbabwe, and Burkina Faso. Dr. Ahmad and Dr. Sidwa are subjects of the new feature documentary by Po Si Tang, American Doctor. Then we'll look into the sleazy sex criminals who Vice President Vance and other top Trump officials championed, along with Trump's youngest son, Barron, to get out the Manosphere vote in 2024, which is now turned against them. Joining us is Sidney Blumenthal, the former assistant and senior advisor to President Bill Clinton and a senior advisor to Hillary Clinton. He has been a national staff reporter for The Washington Post, Washington editor and staff writer for The New Yorker, and his books include the bestsellers The Clinton Wars, The Rise of the Counter-Establishment, and The Permanent Campaign. His latest book is All the Powers on Earth, The Political Life of Abraham Lincoln, 1856 to 1860, and he has an article at The New Republic we will discuss. 2 years ago, they revered Trump. Now, they ridicule and revile him. And joining us now is Dr. Thea Ahmad, an emergency medicine physician and global health expert based in Chicago. And Dr. Feroz Sidwa is a general trauma and critical care surgeon in California. And Dr. Ahmad and Dr. Sidwa are the subjects of the new documentary by Po Si Tang, American Doctor. Welcome to Background Briefing, Dr. Thea Ahmad and Dr. Feroz Sidwa.
1: Thank you for having us.
2: Yeah, thanks for having us.
0: Well, thanks for joining us. And let me start with Dr. Ahmad. The early part of the film, you have your colleague, the Jewish American doctor, Dr. Perlmutter, and the director are going over photographs of these children that have been bombed and hit by bombs and missiles. And they're just absolutely gruesome pictures. I know you're all familiar with that kind of stuff, but the average viewer is not. The director suggests that perhaps because of the grim nature of the photographs that they should pixelate them so as not to, intrude on their dignity. And Dr. Perlmutter says absolutely no. It is the Israelis took away their dignity. You're not dignifying them by not showing that. You pixelate this, that's journalistic malpractice. So is this why we need to see this film? Because the natural tendency is to turn away from stuff that's hard to digest or hard to witness. But at the same time, in a broader context, isn't that what the Gaza war is all about for the American people, to the extent to which their complicity is that their tax dollars have been used to bring about the kind of results that the director and the doctor were talking about?
1: Yeah, I mean, I think that's exactly right. There's a couple of things that I think really are crystallized in that scene quite well. First is the frustration that Mark is exhibiting. He is this American doctor that has witnessed everything that has taken place. He's horrified by it, and he wants to come back and tell the world. He wants to come back and tell the country that he belongs to that is sort of, as you mentioned, complicit in everything that's taking place. Those kids are on that floor, unalived, because of what the United States is willing to provide to the Israeli military. The second part of this is that there's also a dehumanization that surrounds Palestinians that has existed for decades. And so even if there is maybe an effort to discuss what's taking place in Palestine with respect to the Israeli military's operations in Gaza. The way that the language has been deployed by much of the corporate media, the way that the narrative has sort of shaped, it removes the humanity from Palestinians. It talks about it in numbers and statistics, and you are removed from the reality on the ground that is so clear in that picture. And so maybe if that wasn't the case, if that people could see Palestinians as equal human beings that are suffering immensely, and not in just some sort of this is business as usual in the Middle East, as the way that it's often portrayed on on different networks, I think that you wouldn't see that conversation take place in Mark's kitchen or in Mark's on Mark's dining room table. And so I think you see the frustration that many healthcare workers are feeling when they come back, the fact that there's sort of this wall in between what they're trying to explain to lawmakers, the media, their colleagues, friends, neighbors, and also that Palestinians for a very, very long time are talked about in very dehumanizing terms.
0: And Dr. Sidwa, the film also shows you and your colleagues on Capitol Hill trying to get meetings with lawmakers, and many of the doors, if not most of the doors, are shut to you. But isn't it clear in the broader context that the American people are changing their attitudes in a kind of unpleasant way? The relationship between the Israelis and the Palestinians has been a kind of competition for victimhood. And for the longest time, the Israelis were considered the victims of terror, etc. And there's, of course, the legacy of the horrors of World War II and the Holocaust. But now it seems to be that the focus has shifted now, and more people, particularly young Americans, see the Palestinians as victims and the Israelis as victimizers. And it's starting to be translated into our politics. We've seen primary races in the state of Michigan, for example, centering in on Israel and support for Israel. And the Congress did, in fact, they may have shut the door on you and your colleagues, but over 100 Democrats voted to defund Israel in terms of military support. So do you see a change underway there in terms of sympathy for the Palestinians and a weakening support for Israel?
2: Yeah, I think there's a few things going on. One, I don't want to contradict you on your own show, but I don't agree that it's a competition for victimhood. I think it's a competition for understanding what's actually going on. And it's Americans, I don't think, are sad that Palestinians are victims. There's plenty of victims all over the world in conflicts that don't have too much to do with me or any other American. I think what Americans are seeing now is that we are the ones victimizing the Palestinians. We might be using the Israeli military to do it, but we're the ones doing these things. When I went to the Democratic, the California Democratic National Convention, or I guess it would be the California State Democratic Convention, I gave a brief talk where I was kind of expecting to get thrown out of the room when I said this. But I said, we can blame the Israelis for committing genocide in Gaza all we want. But the fact of the matter is, we committed genocide in Gaza, and it actually got a standing ovation. So I think people are well aware of these things now. And it's kind of hard to put that genie back in the bottle. Miss Rachel and Mark Ruffalo and other such people are, people who are very well known celebrities who have a lot to lose by coming out and saying this is wrong or that's wrong. They're doing so anyway. I think that the popular perception has changed, and probably irrevocably. It's quite amazing. In terms of how that's translating into action at the congressional level, so far it's not. Like you mentioned, there have been votes where large numbers of people in Congress have and in the Senate have voted to restrict certain weapons shipments to Israel. And those votes haven't won, but they have put a lot of people on record as at least theoretically being opposed to these things. And if Americans stay politically engaged after this round of elections, and through to the next one, and through the next one, and through the next one, then we can make a difference in the who our country is committing crimes against, and maybe we can just stop committing crimes against people.
0: And Dr. Ahmad, there have been some moves towards some kind of justice, at least in the case of the Palestinian girl, Hind Rajab, and six of her relatives that were killed in Gaza. by the IDF in 2024, and a very powerful movie was made about that. The IDF have launched a criminal investigation into that, but they haven't launched a criminal investigation into the World Kitchen killing of three British nationals, a Pole, an Australian, and a Canadian, and a dual US-Canadian citizen. And that has absolutely infuriated the governments of the UK, Australia, and Canada, and Poland, saying that's absolutely shameful that the victims of this incident and their families deserve justice and accountability. And of course, there's also a report today coming out of the UK and France, where a letter was sent to President Macron and Prime Minister Burnham from 100 French and British diplomats saying that Palestine is being erased in front of the world's eyes and calling for an urgent action, including trade and arms sales bans, to press Israel to accept a Palestinian state. So I know this is broader than the movie, but the movie's a part of an awakening underway, at least in political terms. How do you see these developments?
1: I mean, yeah, that's exactly right. I mean, it is kind of the central message, I think, to the film, and that is there can be really no way forward without some degree of accountability. And I think for me, especially that World Central Kitchen case being essentially closed by the Israeli military, saying that they did nothing wrong. And in fact, if you look at their statement, they're almost kind of blaming World Central Kitchen for what took place. They're saying there was a local security contractor who was supposed to be protecting this convoy. He was a Palestinian, and that he may have had a pistol on him. And that's why it was important for them to strike all three vehicles in that convoy and kill all of the people on board. And so I would be infuriated, too, if I was Penny Wong or if, you know, I was any of these governments that had citizens who were trying to deliver humanitarian relief. And I think there's one thing I'll say about the Hind Rajab investigation. I'll quote Hind's mom, who posted a statement yesterday. She said, opening an investigation is not justice. And we need to see some real progress on this. And one thing I'll say is, next month, it'll be a year since the United Nations held the two-state conference, where many countries, including the UK, France, and many European countries recognize the state of Palestine. I think what they're learning in a very real way is that recognizing the state, the statements coming out, trying to rebuke the Israelis vis-a-vis, you know, calling their ambassador into, you know, the foreign ministry or any of these sorts of actions, it amounts to no real change on the ground unless there is some degree of accountability. And the Israelis for a very long time have understood this very well, that their actions, although they may create some sort of backlash and stir, generally speaking, there is no repercussions. There are no consequences. And so I think much of the world needs to understand that if they want real security, if they want real peace, and they want a real solution to what's taking place in Palestine right now, and we want to move forward to have even broader regional stability, that everybody needs to be held accountable. All parties need to understand there are consequences to their actions.
0: So let me ask Dr. Sidwa, just to sort of go back to the beginning, how did you and Dr. Ahmad get into Gaza to work at the only remaining hospital there, which is the Nasser Hospital in Khan Yunis? The other big hospital was already destroyed. We know that it's very difficult to get in, and certainly it's impossible for journalists to get in. The only journalists that are bringing pictures out of what's happening in Gaza throughout this hideous war have been Palestinians, largely, and they've been killed at an alarming rate. So tell us how you got in there and what it was like to arrive at that hospital.
2: Yeah, so in March of 2025, it was my second time going to Gaza, and you know, you sign up with the with a local NGO. In my case, it was a group called Med Global. Thayer signed up with a group called the Palestinian American Medical Association, where he's a board member, and then you fly to Amman in Jordan. So 6 to 12 hours before you're going to enter Gaza, they give the Israelis give the WHO what's called final approval. And at that point, about half of people are blocked from entering. I was allowed to enter at that time. Mark Perlmutter was allowed to enter, the other gentleman in the film. And Thayer was not. Thayer was blocked, most likely, you know, the the reason, if you want to call it that, is because he has Palestinian heritage. So this man whose family is from Gaza, who's been going to Gaza since I was in medical school, and who speaks the language, who knows the culture, is blocked from entering his own homeland. But so Mark and I went, and yeah, we were at Nasser Medical Complex for 3 weeks. I think Mark spent the first week or week and a half at Aqsa Martyrs Hospital in Deir al-Balah, a very small, about 60-bed hospital. And like you mentioned, Gaza's healthcare system has largely been destroyed. About 80% of the hospital capacity in Gaza is gone. That was accomplished with the destruction of Shifa Hospital. So right now, Nasser Medical Complex, which is 250-bed facility, it's very small, is the largest hospital in the Gaza Strip and the best, the most capable, and it's still completely. You or I wouldn't recognize it as a hospital in any other context. It's mostly just a building. Nevertheless, the Palestinian healthcare workers, they show up every day. It's really quite amazing, actually, to work with these people. Their methods of especially providing surgical care. I'm a trauma surgeon, so that was mostly what I did. It's really they've come up with some ingenious ways of doing things. They're reusing instruments that are not meant to be reused. They're using sutures that are not meant to be used in this place or that place, and discovering that it actually works pretty well. They're doing operations as fast as humanly possible because you got to get this person out so the next person can get in. They're doing a lot of things without anesthesia that you wouldn't even think are possible, which isn't particularly pleasant, but it gets it done, and the person might not die. So yeah, it's quite a thing to work in Gaza with these folks. But these people, we're doing this movie release for this documentary, American Doctor, and it's going into theaters. And so we go and do these question and answer sessions after a lot of the screenings, and people want to come up to us and say, "Oh, you guys are heroes," and this and that. And we appreciate it for sure. But the heroes are the people that we left when we left Gaza. They're really something else.
0: And the fact that they have to recycle medical equipment is a testament to how much the whole little landlocked strip is being squeezed, right? And on every level, it's food, water, everything.
2: People should understand. It's sometimes hard to picture what the Gaza Strip is. It is Kyiv, the capital city of Ukraine, is larger than the Gaza Strip, both in population and in landmass. It's got about 30% more people and 30% more land. Gaza is an incredibly small place. Right now, the population of Gaza is locked into about half of that territory, maybe even less. So it is by far the most crowded place in the world. It's also a place that is populated by half children, 70% of whom are refugees from the 1948 and 1967 wars. So in this tiny little place, the size that's smaller than one city, which is surrounded by two hostile countries and the sea, the entire might of the American and Israeli militaries has been unleashed on this place for 2 years straight. And that has resulted in the destruction of almost everything that sustains life there. All the housing, virtually all the housing is gone. The entire healthcare system is gone. The universities are gone. All industry is gone. Most even just bakeries are gone. All food production has been destroyed. All water treatment is essentially gone. All reliable water treatment. There's no piped water anywhere. All the sewage system is gone. Like basically everything that keeps children alive has been physically destroyed. And that's the territory that we walked into the medical system of. You can't really medical your way out of genocidal violence.
0: Dr. Ahmad, tell us how you got in since you were screened out by the Israelis.
1: Initially I was able to enter because the border between Egypt and Palestine, Rafah, had been open. And so when I was able to enter at that time, it was actually quite easier, much easier than it is nowadays, as the Israelis have boots on the ground and are able to control everything and everyone that enters into Gaza. And it's part of the reason that when I came out the first time in 2024, I think the Israelis were gearing up for a Rafah invasion. And part of the impetus, of course, for them to go into Rafah was they really wanted to clear all of Gaza north to south, and have their troops have gone into all of these areas, and Rafah was the last step. But also that border, for the Israelis, it was very important for them to control. They really needed to make sure that they could shut it down. And after they were able to do so, Ian, that's when you started to see some of the really dire humanitarian conditions emerge. Once the Israelis had full and total control with boots on the ground of every single access point into Gaza, then they were able to restrict the food. And that is when famine-like conditions emerged. That is when they were able to shut down any sort of evacuations and really put pressure on the people of Gaza with respect to what was taking place, if they had been injured or they were sick or they had cancer. And so that also cut us off as humanitarians, as healthcare workers, as people who are trying to conduct humanitarian relief in the Gaza Strip. Once Rafah was closed, the entire trajectory of this episode was really doomed. I mean, we really saw people suffer in a horrifying way once the Israelis had such a tightening grip. And you know this, Ian, but the Israelis have always had control over the entry and exit of Gaza. But this was something that even to the tiniest detail, even the tiniest morsel of food could now be completely cut off by the Israelis. And they use that as a strategy. It's why groups like Oxfam and the World Food Program were accusing the Israelis of weaponizing starvation.
0: And of course, now they're living in tents and the winter is coming. So the misery that you're talking about will be even more intense. But as a doctor, what was it like and as an emergency physician to have a situation where you have limited supplies, how do you do triage when you've got more and more victims coming in by the minute, by the hour? And well, let's talk about triage. How must have been heartbreaking.
1: Every day it was, absolutely. I mean, you really aren't able to do triage. Many of us, and I am from the World Health Organization, I've been trained in terms of mass casualty events. When you have a massive amount of people showing up, how do you triage? And the idea is there's a singular event that takes place, and a hospital system will be overwhelmed. This happens in many parts of the world. It can be a flood, it can be a tornado, God forbid, it could be some sort of a mass shooting event. And we figure out what's the strategy. How do we basically try to save as many lives as possible? That is the core sort of goal of dealing with disasters. And what happened in Gaza was this was happening multiple times a day. It wasn't one single event. It was every single day you could hear a bomb go off, and then suddenly you would see 20, 30, 40 people arrive in your emergency department within 20 minutes. And you don't even have the supplies to potentially address the injuries and help people survive for the first five or six people. And so we called it, we call it in the United States when we deal with our broken healthcare system here in the US or some of the challenges that we face, we say healthcare workers deal with moral injury. And in Gaza, I mean, this was devastating, not just for us and for the local healthcare workers, just your inability to be able to say, this person, if I just had the things that I needed, they would be alive. And instead, you're saying that every day that you are there, you're saying, this person could have survived. This person could have survived. This child, we could have done something to actually help them live a full life. But instead, the Israelis are blocking the medical supplies that I need. The bombs keep going off a couple of blocks away. The hospital is running low on the diesel fuel to power the generators to keep the operating room open so we can get this kid from the ER to the operating room. So instead, you're seeing all of these people that show up, the majority of them end up going to the morgue and their families having to find a place to bury them. I mean, it was absolutely disturbing, Ian. I mean, we have worked in so many conflict settings and we have seen human suffering. But this manufactured, policy towards the Palestinians in Gaza, repeating day in and day out for 2 years, it was absolutely miserable. And I think that's why the film shows us coming back to the United States and saying, this is the belly of the beast. We have to do something to stop this.
0: And Dr. Sidwa, as a trauma and critical care surgeon, how did you deal with the situation? I mean, you've worked in Ukraine, Haiti, Zimbabwe, and Burkina Faso, but it sounds like what you experienced in Gaza was just beyond belief.
2: No, it's completely different, and Thayer just described it really accurately. I'm writing a paper right now that compares. I was a resident during the Boston Marathon bombing of 2013. For people who don't remember, it was a terrorist attack in Boston in April during the Boston Marathon. I'm just doing a paper right now to compare that day to the March 18th, 2025 in Gaza. That was when the Israelis resumed the widespread bombing of Gaza, carried out this large aerial blitz starting at 2:30 in the morning. So all of the level one trauma centers together in Boston have about 4,000 hospital beds and about 270 surgeons total that are capable of doing trauma-related care. On the day of the Boston Marathon, they saw 127 patients, and we all thought the world was ending that day. I mean, we were all incredibly overwhelmed. Nasser Medical Complex, like I mentioned, has about 250 beds, has about 11 surgeons capable of doing trauma, two of whom were international volunteers, one of whom was me. And in that small little place with that tiny little staff, less than a tenth of what we had in Boston, we saw twice as many patients just that morning. 221 trauma patients came into Nasser Medical Complex that morning. The ratio of what you're doing compared to how many resources you have, how many people you're trying to take care of, and what you're trying to take care of them with, it's just off the charts. I don't know that this level of mass casualty, and certainly not in a sustained fashion, because like Thayer said, a mass casualty event, the way we understand it as healthcare providers, is that there's one event that happens and generates casualties, and it's just more casualties than your hospital can handle. But what happens when that same event is repeated every 6 hours, and that goes on for 2 years straight? It's just obvious that no hospital system can competently deal with that. You could take all the best hospitals in the world and put them into the middle of the Gaza Strip, and it still wouldn't be enough.
0: So, Dr. Ahmad, talk for about the way the media deals with this tragedy in Gaza and in general. The coverage, which has always been pro-Israel, but it is changing. If the media is not changing, certainly the American people are changing, particularly young Americans' attitudes are changing. But still, here you are, participating in a feature documentary, a 90-minute film that is trying to get out there. I think in a way, one of the things that I find gratifying about documentaries nowadays is that in many ways they make up for the paucity of reality in the media itself. It's almost like they're trying to compensate for the fact that everything in the way that the news is delivered in these little sound bites never gives you any context, and that's why we do a program called Background Briefing in order to try and flesh things out a little bit, get some background, get some context, get some history. So, how do you see the media landscape in terms of the way that the mainstream media's news portrays what you guys experienced and saw with your own eyes and tried to rectify as much as you could, compared to the need for a documentary, which again, people may not want to see because it's tough. But on the other hand, it's necessary.
1: And I tell you, Ian, it's refreshing to be on a program like this where we can actually dig in a little bit to some of the nuance and be able to talk about the people that we worked with, because that was not the case with much of the media in the United States, especially some of these corporate cable channels, these 24-hour news networks. What happens, and it's absolutely absurd, but you'll get a call from a producer and they'll say, "Okay, yeah, we'll have you on. You can talk about your experience. We'll do it in 4 to 7 minutes." And you're sitting there thinking, "There's no way that I can deliver the message that I need to deliver that Americans should be hearing in 4 to 7 minutes on a network that only talks about Palestinians, first of all, in a very passive tone, as if there is no one that is kind of, dropping the bombs on them. They just happen to die because there was an explosion, and that there's this massive, human toll that's taking place." One of the most horrifying examples of this actually happened with Hind Rajab. A news anchor referred to Hind as a Palestinian woman. This is a 5-year-old girl. This is a 5-year-old girl. We have a recording hearing her voice, appealing to the Palestinian Red Crescent to send somebody to save her because every family member around her was dead, and there was an Israeli tank very close to her car that she was in. And instead, rather than kind of really explore what took place here, that tragedy and how that tragedy signifies the war on children that took place in Palestine, in Gaza, a news anchor calls her a woman. I mean, it's a very deceptive term. The language is very coded when it comes to Palestinians and how many people have died. And then when we are speaking to them and we are sharing our eyewitness testimony, you can see this with Feroz, with Mark, with myself, with all of our colleagues who have gone and come back. There needs to be, anytime we say something, there needs to be like almost this clarifying, this qualifying comment afterwards, whether they can't verify it or this is what the Israelis claim or, you know, something like, as if to say that this is a very hotly contested issue. And these aren't just American healthcare workers who are credentialed, who are board certified, who have experience, who are essentially experts when it comes to, you know, conflict response, as if to say, yeah, they're actually probably, you know, not the, you know, they're saying this, but there's somebody who's of equal stature saying something else, not realizing that they're just reporting the Israeli military's propaganda arm. They're just reciting their talking points and refusing to allow us to even further explain just how sad the situation is and how something needs to change about it. And you're right, it is changing. And it's changing because the American public, through various means, whether it's social media apps or just a general awareness, is demanding that sort of change. They're demanding it from their lawmakers and elected officials, but they're also demanding it from the media that they consume. And so they're forced to sort of change. But it's hard. It is really, really hard to undo sort of the years of propaganda, the years of dehumanization. And I think, you know, I think this documentary can help people at least have the terms, they can have the language to be able to use as they continue to demand more from their lawmakers and from you know, the what they're consumers of, whether that's the news or the media that they consume.
0: But just in the last minute, so Dr. Sidwa, just to follow up on what Dr. Ahmad just said, is the reason why the media hasn't really exposed fully the horrors that you and your colleagues witnessed, is it to do with Hamas starting this war with massacring Israelis? And you know, so you still quite wonder, what were they trying to achieve? How do you see why there is this bias in the mainstream media, since you and your colleagues have been trying to be interviewed and trying to get, you know, tell us what's happening and what you saw, which is what we've just discussed in the last half hour. So, what's your take on that?
2: You know, I don't know how, you know, even if you wanted to say Hamas started the war on October 7th, which I think is a pretty superficial way of looking at the history of the Israel-Palestine conflict, but even if you wanted to say that, that doesn't explain why when I'm on CNN talking to Biana, whatever her last name is, and I say, you know, in the 13 days that I was in European hospital in March and April of 2024, I saw 13 children shot in the head or the chest, small children. How does Hamas starting the war explain her answer to that, which is that CNN cannot independently verify what Dr. Sidwa just said? You know, that's kind of a strange. You know, if I had come, if I had gone to Russia and said that I saw Ukrainian troops massacring children in Russian territory, would somebody have said, well, Russia started the war? You just, no, everybody would just say, wow, you really shouldn't massacre children. And maybe we should tell our ally not to do that. The, yeah, that's just, I don't know that Hamas's actions can explain the failings of the American media.
1: And I would ask too, with respect to before, you know, it was the deadliest year in the West Bank in 2023 before October 7th, and the media was still deploying these dehumanizing language towards Palestinians in that time frame, Ian. So it exists, you know, this sort of narrative and this approach to Palestinians has existed long before October 7th.
2: Yeah, October 7th is not when Israelis and Palestinians first met each other. I think that's pretty obvious to most people.
0: Well, then, just in the last minute, how do we get beyond this? Obviously, a two-state solution looks incredibly remote. The horrors of Gaza are also happening on the West Bank. I just mentioned earlier on how 100 or so British and French diplomats have asked Macron and Britain's new prime minister to do something about the erasure of Palestine. That's what's happening, isn't it? And there's still, what, 10 plus million Palestinians. The Israeli right wants to make life so miserable that somehow they're going to slink off somewhere. But where? Do you, either of you see any hope here on the horizon?
1: I mean, I definitely think there is a degree of hope. I think probably there's this sort of global community that has risen up and has realized that any of these violations of international humanitarian law or international law period that's taking place in Palestine, that's going to extend far beyond those borders. It's will set a precedent where other sort of parties and conflicts will sort of continue to ignore things. And I think there is an effort for people to organize. There's an effort for people to ask their lawmakers to be morally consistent and to approach things with values and principles that can be shared by all humans. And we're seeing that when people don't do that, they're being voted out of office. We're seeing that here in the United States, and surely I think we'll see that trend kind of continue. So there is some hope there. Things are very dire. They are getting worse. I just came back from the West Bank a couple of weeks ago, and I can tell you that the situation is exploding there. But I do anticipate that we're going to reach to this boiling point where either the international community can step up and say we are about a rules-based order. Or we're going to see this trend extend far beyond the Middle East into other parts of the world.
0: So, a quick last word from Dr. Sidwa.
2: No, I'll just say that what I see as hopeful is just one example is the people's reaction to this film. People see this film, and the film isn't terribly gory, but it does force you to see what our bombs do to people. And when they see that, they say, "Wow, and we're responsible for this. We don't want to be." So I think that awakening, which is happening with this film and plenty of other things, is critically important, and that's where I see hope coming from.
0: Well, I thank both of you for joining us here today. I really appreciate it.
1: Thank you, Ian.
2: Thank you, Ian.
0: And joining us now, Sidney Blumenthal, a former assistant senior advisor to President Bill Clinton and a senior advisor to Hillary Clinton. He has been a national staff reporter for The Washington Post, Washington editor and staff writer for The New Yorker, and his books include the bestsellers The Clinton Wars, The Rise of the Counter-Establishment, and The Permanent Campaign. And his latest book is All the Powers on Earth, The Political Life of Abraham Lincoln, 1856 to 1860. And he has an article in The New Republic. 2 years ago, they revered Trump. Now they ridicule and revile him. Welcome to Background Briefing, Sidney Blumenthal.
3: Thank you, Ian.
0: Well, thanks for joining us. And of course, I want to talk to you about the change underway amongst in the manosphere with the bros like Joe Rogan, who's helped elect Trump or re-elect him in 24, but now appear to be turning against him. But what do you make of this outrageous ruling from the Supreme Court, where the fair thing would have been to have stayed a stay from the appeals court so that the Supreme Court justices could mull over what's happening with Trump having torn down the East Wing and frantically building this monstrous ballroom? But John Roberts allowed him to continue. He's doing it at breakneck speed. He has workers around the clock. So by the time these justices mull it over, he could be well. He's already 60% of the having finished the damn thing. So is this yet another example of how much the Supreme Court is in Trump's pocket?
3: Chief Justice John Roberts is once again dependently relying on what's called the shadow docket. And that is where they take cases and then they make a decision without offering any reason, saying that they will make a ruling in the future. They've used the shadow docket during the second Trump administration to allow Trump to go ahead and create fait accompli. In other words, to put facts on the ground that can't be reversed. And by the time they get around to their decision, it's too late. And more often than not, they rule in Trump's favor. And this is a further example of it with the ballroom. And in relying on the shadow docket and kicking the can, Roberts is essentially overruling, at least in terms of time, the appeals court decision, which stated that Trump's ballroom was illegal. He had obtained no congressional approval whatsoever. This is the act, essentially, of somebody acting like a monarch, an autocrat, an authoritarian leader. And John Roberts has been, his action is to create passivity on the part of the court, of the Supreme Court.
0: Well, it's the actions of a wannabe monarch, a wannabe mafia boss, a wannabe Roman emperor. He wants, I mean, his poll numbers are tanking, and they will continue to do so, and yet he wants to have these massive monuments to himself. And the worst part of it is that they're an enduring insult. The majority of the American people don't like this guy. They don't like what he's doing. And they want him to go away. And yet he is in our face, and he's basically giving us the finger. But I wanted to get to your article. At the New Republic, 2 years ago, they revered Trump. Now they ridicule him and ridicule and revile him. They're the tawdriest people. We have a tabloid presidency. I mean, Trump and Epstein and their years and years of best friendship. It's also disgusting. It's also being covered up by his toady, Todd Blanche. And the sons are awful. One of them's out there shooting endangered species. They're just a despicable bunch of lowlifes and grifters. But at least the youngest son, Barron, was thought to be not too bad, and he was brought up by his mother. Of course, his mother also has a pretty shady past. She started out as a sex worker in the sense that she posed for naked pictures, and there's more, apparently, according to a woman that was trafficked by Epstein, whose husband, ex-husband is a special envoy to the White House. So there's all kinds of sleaze there. But the fact that Barron really brought the Tate brothers into the MAGA world, hosting their third Tate brother, their business partner, Justin Waller, at Mar-a-Lago in April of 2024, and then basically promoting this disgusting manosphere stuff about how women shouldn't vote and that they belong to men. I mean, let's start with the Tate brothers. Their fortune they made was from having a bunch of women, particularly Eastern European slaves, women, enslaved women, essentially talk dirty to a bunch of wankers. That's how they made millions, right?
3: So let's start with the Tate brothers, Andrew Tate and Tristan Tate, dual US-UK citizens, former kickboxers, professional kickboxers, who are now, and let's start at the end to explain what they've done. They are under indictment from the Crown Prosecution Service in Britain on 59 counts of human trafficking, of rape and child pornography. They are alleged to, and there is extensive evidence, including public evidence reported by numerous news organizations from The New Yorker to the BBC, that they have engaged in physical violence against women, including underage women, pedophilia, and numerous crimes, including other crimes for which they've been indicted, such as money laundering. This was all well known because they were under arrest and indicted in Romania in 2024 when Barron Trump reached out to them to help his father's campaign and launch the Trump Manosphere. So let's talk about two things here. One is just to start with, because there's a lot to dive into. What is the Manosphere, and how does Barron Trump, this supposed innocent, get involved with it? The Manosphere is thought to be generally something involving a bunch of podcasters and influencers and shock jocks who use extreme masculinity to you and crude misogynist messages to appeal to young men in their transgressive, vicarious defiance against overbearing women, oppressive woke feminism, And it involves a lot of appeals to violence as well. So this sphere, manosphere, was what was organized for Trump, very particular people, on behalf of his campaign in 2024. Barron Trump is thought to be a cosseted, privileged, semi-isolated young man, overseen by his protective mother, Melania, a helicopter mom, except that he spent a good deal of his time listening to these podcasters and influencers on the manosphere. In a way, he was the target audience. He's this kind of pathetic young man who is awkward and doesn't know his place, has an uncertain identity, and he hears these people, and they appeal to hyper-masculinity, and he wants to model himself on that, especially because they idolize his very distant father. And he reaches out to them, and he reaches out to the Tate brothers, and he speaks with them. And soon he is a magnet for some of the worst people in the world. And it is something that is at the center of the 2024 Trump campaign. The Tate brothers were under indictment in Romania for all of these charges, human trafficking, rape, violence against women, child pornography, money laundering. So it was known who they were. And one of their business partners, a guy named Justin Waller, who's a kind of drifter grifter, a so-called entrepreneur from Baton Rouge, Louisiana, makes his way to Mar-a-Lago, insinuates himself with this lost boy, and becomes, according to the New Yorker, his dating coach and style consultant, tells him what suits to wear and so on, how to be a real man. And he is the business partner of the Tate brothers. And around the Tates is then organized people who they know and other podcasters, and they build up an organization. The Tates have more than 10 million followers at this time. They through their various outlets, including something called Hustlers University, that young men pay money to and learn the techniques of, as Andrew Tate has called it, a PhD, pimping hose degree. It involved people involved in an international criminal conspiracy for which they are now under indictment in Britain. So there's much more to talk about as well, about what happens to them in Romania as well, and the involvement of Trump administration officials.
0: Well, that's what I just want to touch on in the last couple of minutes here, Sydney, because, you know, this kid's young and impressionable, and he's got a horrible father, and I don't want to talk about

0: Petersburg International Forum, where they said that Russia believes the proxy war against NATO is necessary to preserve Christian values and fight Satanism, which controls the West. So there are a lot of bigger fish to fry here than Trump's youngest kid.
1: Well, Trump's youngest kid threw himself in the center of a criminal ring. What we're dealing with here is an underworld, a real underworld, a real criminal underworld. And it is not separate from what was the Trump operation and is still the Trump operation. And this is a network of people who were and have been and still are central to how Trump politically operates and operates, for all we know, economically. Let's look at the Romanian incident and find out where we are today, because it's more than a fascinating trail. It is a story of international crime and political conspiracy. So Romania had indicted the Tate brothers as a global crime racket for human trafficking, rape, violence against women, child pornography. They were arrested in Romania. It's 2024 while they're helping the Trump campaign. They're at the center of it. So what happens is that there is an election in Romania, and suddenly there's a constitutional crisis because the Tates are backing a pro-Putin candidate for president, an ultra-nationalist, who suddenly vaults in a first round to a very high position after only polling 5% just days earlier. So Romanian state security discovers nearly 100,000 cyber attacks on electoral infrastructure and coordinated digital amplification by Russian hybrid operations. And the Romanian Constitutional Court annuls these results. Now they're going to try and have a free election, and as opposed to one that has been manipulated and exploited by the Russians. February 15th, 2025, Vice President J.D. Vance arrives at the Munich Security Conference. He denounces the Romanian court ruling, and he says their democracy must not have been very strong to begin with. On the sidelines of the conference, Rick Grenell, and we should remember him, he is the former Trump ambassador to Germany in the first term, but also the man who subsequently would preside over the destruction of the Kennedy Center for the Arts here in Washington. And he is now acting as Trump's special envoy, accompanying J.D. Vance to Munich. He finds the Romanian foreign minister and corners him at the conference. "Hey," he says, "how are the Tate boys?" Well, this is taken by him as a personal threat. And the next morning, the Tates are released from prison in Romania through this threat, mafia-like threat, by the Trump envoy, with J.D. Vance, the vice president, threatening Romania from the stage of the Munich Security Conference. And the Tates are put on a plane to Miami. They're released. Roger Stone, the old Nixon dirty trickster and Trump advisor, convicted felon, crimes committed by Trump, greets them in Miami, and posts a picture of himself smoking cigars with the Tates, and says Rick Grenell secured the release of the Tates. Well, there's something more to this, and it goes to the question of why are the Tates helping a pro-Putin candidate in Romania? In 2022, Andrew Tate was posting disinformation, pro-Putin, word for word, that had been determined by U.S. authorities at the time to have been created by Russia.

0: intelligence. He was a Russian intelligence asset, if not agent. In June of this year, he went to the St. Petersburg International Economic Forum, which is Putin's anti-Davos. He was greeted like he was a visiting head of state, and he was taken to a Russian tank training ground. He fired weapons, he tested them, he praised Putin, and only a month later was he and his brother indicted by Britain's Crown Prosecution Service. But there's another shoe to drop, and that happened on August 20th, just now. Britain's counterterrorism police have declared that the Tates are now under investigation for their Russian propaganda effort and their trip to Russia. It has not yet been reported in the U.S. press. It is reported by the BBC. So what is our conclusion here about the Tate brothers, now under investigation by Britain's counterterrorism unit for their involvement as Russian, as part of a Russian operation, and the Tates at the very center of the Trump manosphere political operation, who were brought in by the president's son, Barron Trump? Well, there's a lot that needs to be uncovered. This is in some ways the new Epstein scandal, but not something that happened a generation ago. It is something that is ongoing. It's happening now. It's at the center of the Trump presidency. It explains in part the Trump campaign of 2024, which looks increasingly mysterious and may well have some continuity with the Russian interference of 2016 in our presidential election. And the Trump manosphere is in complete turmoil and confusion. It is divided over the Iran war. Humpty Dumpty can't be put back together again. But the investigation into the manosphere is on the eve of opening, if and when the Democrats win at least the House. I've spoken with Congresswoman Yasemin Ansari of Arizona, of the House Oversight Committee. She sent a letter to the Republican Chairman James Comer requesting a formal probe. And she wants to get to the bottom of this. She wants to subpoena Barron Trump. And she wants to unravel this network. Comer has done nothing. But come January, if the Democrats win the House and overcome all of Trump's efforts to thwart democracy in America again, then we may begin to see the investigation into this underworld.
1: Well, Sidney Blumenthal, I thank you very much for joining us here today.
0: Thank you, Ian.
1: And this has been Background Briefing. I'm Ian Masters, and I'd like to thank producers Graham Fitzgibbon and Asha Price. And if you've missed any of today's program and would like to explore our vast archives, you can visit us at backgroundbriefing.org, where we'll include extended interviews searchable by topic and have made it easy for you to sign up for the daily email updates that provide links to resources, articles, and books discussed on the program. 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Bye for now.

There's a chance of showers this morning, then a chance of showers and thunderstorms in the afternoon, otherwise partly sunny skies with high temperatures around 71. Showers should end by 11 p.m. with mostly cloudy skies overnight and lows around 56 degrees. For Tuesday, partly sunny skies with a chance of some showers and highs around 73. This is WRFI.

0: I'm Dr. Anthony Lizowitz, and this is Climate Connections. Iowa, Kansas, Nebraska, and Oklahoma have long been considered the heart of Tornado Alley. But Illinois, which historically averages about 50 tornadoes per year, recorded about 200 in just the first half of this year. And in Mississippi, 8 tornadoes hit on a single night in May. Events like this can leave people wondering if climate change is increasing the risk of tornadoes. But Jeff Trapp, a professor of atmospheric sciences at the University of Illinois, says the answer is uncertain. Data show that tornadoes are getting more frequent in areas east of the Great Plains.
1: Mississippi and Alabama, Tennessee and Kentucky really pop up, and even southern Illinois and southern Indiana.
0: And clusters of tornadoes are becoming more common.
1: On the days that tornadoes do form, there tend to be more tornadoes.
0: But Trapp says what's driving these changes remains an open question. A warmer atmosphere can fuel strong thunderstorms, which are critical for tornado formation. But tornadoes also require certain wind conditions, and how climate change is affecting those is much more complex. So scientists are still working to understand the links between global warming and these dangerous events. Climate Connections is produced by the Yale Center for Environmental Communication. To learn more about climate change, visit climateconnections.org.
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3: This week on Making Contact.
4: We in the Veterans Administration are bending every effort to modernize and speed up our services to all veterans. The veteran will face his biggest problems in his hometown, and it is there they must be solved. Nothing in the post-war period is more important than that communities provide intelligence counsel and neighborly advice to returning veterans.
5: I've been out the Marine Corps since 1989, and I didn't know what a VA was until 2019.
3: From KPFK Studios in Los Angeles, this is Making Contact, a Pacifica radio program providing deeper understanding of the world and the forces that influence it. I'm your host, Casey J. Adler. The United States military has more than 16 million veterans. They've been promised care. So why isn't the federal government providing all the services they need? There's a common misconception that every U.S. military veteran is automatically signed up for health benefits with the Veterans Administration once they leave service. Military personnel who have served in active duty for at least 24 continuous months are eligible for health care and other benefits from the VA, such as education assistance and workforce training. But there's a catch. They must sign up for all these benefits separately and on their own initiative. Many services are privatized, which adds complexity to a search for care and training. Veterans often have to navigate dozens of providers until they find the appropriate ones. This confusing system leaves thousands of veterans who are suffering with the physical and mental traumas of war unaware of the help that is available to them, sometimes with tragic consequences. We interviewed over a dozen U.S. military veterans for this show and heard a range of opinions on the quality of VA care and outreach efforts. What they all pretty much agreed on is that the transition of care from the Department of Defense, which takes care of active service members, to the Department of Veterans Affairs, or the VA, leaves newly minted veterans on their own to navigate a giant bureaucracy that is often not user-friendly. In recent years, there has been some improvement in accessibility and accountability at the VA. Increased outreach has led to a 56% reduction in the number of unhoused veterans in America since 2010. Nonetheless, it is estimated that more than 34,000 U.S. veterans are currently experiencing homelessness. One of the veterans we spoke with is Mike Preisner, the executive director of the Center on Conscience and War. He enlisted in the Army at age 17 and participated in the 2003 invasion of Iraq.
6: People work at the VA with a deep commitment to veterans and to serving our community, which is underserved. The problems that exist come from the top. from understaffing of the VA, poorly financing the VA, finding solutions in privatization, outsourcing care, rather than making the VA fully staffed with the people that it needs to meet appointments. And so while there are a vast amount of resources that exist kind of on paper, it can become very difficult and confusing for veterans who get out to access it. And so I would say that those who work at the VA, yes, they care about the mental health of veterans. The politicians could care less. A big issue is mental health care in the military. And throughout the war on terror, there were many scandals around how service members who were trying to access mental health care were blocked from doing so in order to keep up the deployment tempo. And so people who were going in with claims of post-traumatic stress disorder were told, this is a pre-existing condition, you have to continue to deploy. And there were many struggles around these scandals of base command kind of telling the psychologist, hey, let's keep these people deployable. And so there's been a broken system within the military for a long time around mental health that once these people get out into the VA, there's already a lot of things that could have prevented before they get to that point. But outside of people who have been to combat, I mean, a lot of these suicides are people that have never deployed. I think a big reason is the military preys on people who don't have a lot of hope about the future and their own future, who are trying to escape difficult life situations, which those are the types of things that increase your risk of mental health issues and, of course, of suicide. So they target these people with all these promises of a better life going into the military. They go into the military and they don't get a better life. They come out of the military and they're not any more set up for life after the military as they were before they went. You know, it ended up not being a solution to the things that the recruiter promised they would be solutions for. And so, you know, the military was, in a way, for a lot of people, was an attempt to keep going and to find some hope and brightness in their future. And it kind of backfired on them and they ended up in worse shape. Whether or not these people went on deployments, the military tends to be that experience for quite a lot of people.
3: This episode is trying to answer the question, does the U.S. military care about its veterans? Afghanistan War Army combat veteran Zhu Jernstedt says the system failed her at every step.
7: I joined when I was 19 years old, and I was getting myself out of a violent situation where I didn't really see another choice. They offered me $25,000 to leave within 2 weeks, which was the most money I had ever heard of. So it was an opportunity for me to get out of the bad situation I was in.
3: What is the experience of soldiers after they leave service?
7: Well, this can vary based on what area you're in and what veterans hospital you're near. For my personal experience, it took me years to get my rating for them to say that they did anything wrong to me. And I had to fight it going back over and over again. They also cut my medications off without warning because they'd like lose the provider and have done so many things that made it very difficult to stay on my health plan. And if you're like working to make yourself better and heal, they've just done a lot to pretty much throw a wrench in it. During COVID in 2020, my landlord sold my house in Phoenix without telling me. I had 30 days and I didn't have any money saved. So I became homeless. So I put all my stuff in a storage unit and moved into my truck, and I went to the VA and they didn't have any help for me because of my disability rating. They said I made too much money. So I had to live in my truck for 3 months, staying in hotels and saving up so I had enough for a deposit so that I could move back into a place. My story isn't uncommon for COVID, but there's many other veterans who don't have the support that I had from family. There's people who have no safety net whatsoever, that once they lose their home, it's really, really hard to get back into a place. People fall through the cracks all the time. The Phoenix VA, where I was being treated, famously got in trouble because they put a time limit on how long a veteran could wait for one of their appointments. And they were making the appointments and then deleting them so that it would show to their bosses that they made it. It ended up with a veteran going to the VA and shooting himself in the head on the VA grounds. They put up a billboard that said the VA is lying, vets are dying, because of how bad it was and how much it affected veterans. A big problem is a lot of veterans are not enrolled in the VA, and that's a huge problem with suicide rate as well.
8: I'm My name is Katie Chorvac, and I am the president of 5051 Veterans. I think one of the biggest issues is the lack of mentorship. When I got out of the military, I'm a generational vet. So my dad took me directly to the VA and had me immediately go ahead and register because he knew the utility of it. There's a myriad of veterans that don't even know how to register at the VA, what you're supposed to bring, what exact benefits there are. I would say lack of mentorship and lack of information. We have done better in the last 10 years of teaching service members as they're transitioning out of the benefits. But there is no follow-up, right? When you live every day with somebody telling you where to be, what time to be there, what uniform to be in, what you're doing, and then you transition to nobody exactly telling you. So you're just waiting in the wings, traveling through life and hoping that somebody is going to help you.
3: Are veterans not automatically enrolled in their benefits?
8: No, absolutely not. You have to show up at the VA facility with your DD-214. You have to sit there and fill out all the paperwork. And then that means you're enrolled in the system, but that's just for healthcare, right? And healthcare, educational benefits, vastly different. If you want to go to school, you have to present yourself to a university or a college and go through that process. I've been in advocacy for over a decade. I feel like the Veterans Administration makes it extremely difficult so that more of us don't get the care we need. To take care of us is expensive, right? But I think the administration, no matter who's in office, the heads of the VA can do a lot better of capturing veterans that fall through the cracks. They know our names. They know all of our names. So if there's a veteran that's not receiving benefits, just a letter, hey, we see you, you're now not active duty, come see us at the VA, would be the simplest fix of just personal responsibility and the government's responsibility kind of meeting in the middle of, hey, we're here, here's your letter, now it's up to you. But the VA motto is to care for those who bore the battle. That's the motto of the VA. And so if the VA takes care of people fully, it's going to cost this country a lot. If we're going to save money, we're going to lose care. And that's what's happening across the country. We're losing benefits right and left for cost-saving measures. One of the biggest egregious systemic failures. I'm a military sexual trauma survivor. It's what I advocate for. I have for over a decade, right? I helped get the I Am Vanessa Guillen Act passed in 2020. I get compensation monthly for PTSD due to MST. However, at the VA, male sexual assault survivors cannot get compensation because it's identified as hazing. They classify it as hazing instead of sexual assault. Not only with compensation, but it skews the numbers of reports that advocates like myself can't get accurate data. The most accurate data is put out by RAIN every other year, and we read the data, but it's a guess on the men because the men will report in service. There's high numbers of reports among men. But once they go to the VA for compensation, it's classified as hazing. Therefore, that data is not captured on that end. However, if a male service member presents themselves at the VA for PTSD, like service, due to MST, they will receive the service. They will just not receive the compensation. We went from rape to MST. That's the craziest thing. I would like to call it rape. It's a felony. It's a crime. And giving an acute acronym doesn't let our civilians understand what that means. It means rape. They just gave it a three-letter acronym. For women MST survivors, they're six times more likely to end up homeless than their counterparts who are not MST survivors. For men, it is eight times more likely. A lot of us know what that is. If you're a survivor, you know what the spiral is. You go through alcoholism, drug addiction, whatever, until you actually get help. The problem is that the standing statistics for veterans who go homeless, it takes 6 years from the day they go homeless to become stable again. It's bureaucracy and red tape that is killing people at the VA when they present themselves for VA mental health care and they're supposed to be seen that day. That is a mandate, and they can't. because there's no provider. So what happens to that veteran? You think that they're going to come back tomorrow? Probably not.
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3: Welcome back to Making Contact. I am Casey J. Adler, and we are discussing the challenges U.S. military personnel face when transitioning to civilian life. The veteran you're about to hear from is Jimmy Perez, who served 12 years in the Army and deployed to the Second Gulf War in Iraq.
11: Coming out of the service, I applied for disability, and it took 5 years to get my full pension. But during those 5 years, I was fighting homelessness. I was fighting 3-day notices, pink slips, downsizing, of course, because when you're in Iraq, you're earning hazard pay and everything. So you're close to earning 80,000 as just a enlisted person. But from that amount to zero the next day. So I was fighting to pay my bills, and I didn't know where to turn. So I dialed 211, finding my closest resource. If you get out before your 20-year mark, and only if your disabilities or your injuries from war are visible, like you lost an arm, you lost a leg, you're burned on one side, or something more severe visibly, then it'll be a lot easier for you to get through the process. If you don't retire at 20, like I did 12 years, there's no pension for me. There's no pension, there's nothing. So I fought tooth and nail to get 100%, because it was proven my debilitating issues and mental health, anxiety, depression, PTSD. I had a head trauma, eye issues, osteoarthritis in the whole spine, torn ligaments, slip disc. That you don't see. You have to get scanned and get proven. I served in 2010 and 11 in Iraq. Coming out is the same as any other veteran, for what I heard, from Vietnam to now current. It's almost the same. We all suffer some sort of PTSD, whether if it's from anxiety, depression, night terrors, anything. And I dealt with it all. Personally, I dealt with it, and I had suicidal ideations. I had to learn even what an ideation was for the VA to understand me. Practically every year, I heard of a veteran or a soldier that I know personal that passed away from suicide, from mental health. It was almost every year, and it was so debilitating for me that I started suffering my own mental health. And the fact that I had my own loss with my now ex-wife, she and I suffered a great loss. Stillborn baby girl. I had to bury my PTSD. I had to put it in the back burner to deal with hers. So I'm not explosive. I'm a pretty calm demeanor type of person, but I was boiling inside. I was suffering. I was tearing me apart. It was like a volcano eruption for me. So I went in person at the VRCs, Veteran Resource Centers, to get representation, or I was going in those lines just to find hope. And when I don't get it, it got added to me of like depression, or trying to find other ways to feed my family, or even if I'm not here alive, you know. That was my ideations every year. And it was just, it wasn't getting better. The military trains you to be the best of the best in the world. We're supposed to, without even hearing and ask, we have to go into the fire and help. We got trained to have that pride, rightfully so, right? And once we're out, we still have that pride. But that pride, we're supposed to be the help. Now getting out of service, they don't tell us that we're supposed to ask for help. Now, we're supposed to ask for help. We don't even know what that is. We don't know what asking for help is. We're too busy fighting our own war in our head at the same time, thinking that we can take care of our own issues on our own because we got trained to be the best of the best, do the impossible. If we can do that, we can help ourselves. The problem is that organizations are not coming to you, or the military is not coming to you after the military. Even the hospital, the VA hospitals or clinics, they're not coming to you. You have to get out of your bed. You have to get out of the door to seek something that you don't even know where to start. It took 5 years to get my fully pensioned out, and it took over 10 years to get better mentally in my health, going to the VA, by talking to counseling, different type of counseling, talking, creating up friendships where I go and building communities.
3: Nationally, the largest provider of housing and skills training for veterans in need is a Los Angeles-based nonprofit organization named, appropriately, U.S. Vets. Making Contact toured the U.S. Vets facility in Inglewood, California, which provides housing and serves as a hub for a major grant from the California Department of Veterans Affairs. As a former student dormitory, it has over 600 beds for transitional and permanent housing. The vets share the housing tower with civilians in this heavily developed area near LAX Airport. Program participants are given 3 square meals a day and resources including job training, a mental health care professional on site, a VA office on site, and regular check-ins by staff.
5: I've been out the Marine Corps since 1989, and I didn't know what a VA was until 2019. My name is Sam Corbett. My connection to U.S. Vets came in August of 2021. What led me to U.S. Vets was my drug addiction. I was staying with my sister in Gardena, ran into a little situation. I had to move out, you know, didn't want to be on the streets.

0: I leave again, I will always be part of the family.
1: My name is Shalimar Cabrera, and I serve as the National Director of Executive Leadership here at US Vets. First, we have to find the veterans, and they could be in the streets, they can be in shelters, jails, hospitals, anywhere that we find them. Outreach's job is to refer them into one of our appropriate programs, and we have several. So we have a transitional housing program. Right now, our average is about 55, 60 days before they move out to their own permanent housing. And while they're in transitional housing, our role is to create the conditions for them to succeed, but also for them to sort of practice what it's going to be when they're living on their own. So we're providing round-the-clock residential assistance. We're meeting all their basic needs, 3 meals a day, clothing, hygiene items. But we're also providing them with life skills training, classes, support groups, connection. They all have a case manager, and we also have our own clinical therapist on site. We're also addressing their behavioral health needs. We're doing classes such as money management, how to maintain your jobs, all with the intention of whatever their pathway is to permanent housing, we want to help create the condition for them to succeed on that pathway and then move to permanent housing. And even then, we have a team of aftercare case managers that will still connect with them while they're in housing to make sure that they're able to do it on their own so they don't recur back to homelessness again. The person they were when they went in has now changed when they come out. The service, the support that they need is also different. And they've never experienced something like this before. And it doesn't often go immediately from discharge to homelessness. Sometimes it can take years for a veteran to realize this has become really hard. I haven't held a stable job in years. I have not able to sleep. I don't have my support system anymore, right? Not all of the veterans we serve were in combat or saw combat, but that can add additional trauma to it.
2: My name is Charles Gonzalez, and I was in the Army, and I was a 91 Mike, a Bradley Fighting Vehicle mechanic.
3: Were there resources or services that the military provided you with in your transition?
2: Sure. They weren't very talked about. They were just generally offered their somewhat vague options, but that's something that I really needed to go out and try to kind of figure out of all the information that was out there. It was kind of more like a puzzle that I needed to solve to actually see what I needed exactly for myself. One of the resources that I found was US Vets when I was just desperately calling anyone. I called 211. Thankfully, they tipped me off on that. They told me about US Vets, and then I called them, and then they helped me out as best they could. But I wish I would have known about US Vets earlier. The people here that run this place, they run it as best as they can, and they do it with actual good intentions.
3: What was your mindset like when you first got out of the military?
2: Unresolved, what's called, I guess, emotional, sentimental hardship still in me, and mentally I wasn't all there. So I felt, even though I shouldn't have listened at all to that feeling, that I was still ill-prepared to do whatever I needed to do here in the civilian world. And that still feeling is still a residue, still there. The last part that I lacked, that I wished when I had that transition, is someone that said, hey man, how are you? Are you alright? Are you good? What's your plan? If you need anything, or if you're gonna do this, renew that, here's this number, here's this person, here's the person. I'm sure there was that resource, but because I didn't know about, to me, it might as well just not exist.
4: My name is Aviation Ordnanceman Second Class Thomas Woods. Everyone knows me as Brother Woods in the veteran homeless community. Besides being a peer support specialist, I work with the guys one-on-one. It's a term we use, battle buddy, and I try to emphasize that battle buddies, talking to each other. Having a battle buddy makes a big difference because someone can share information with you that you didn't get. There's an organization called VPAN, Veteran Peer Access Network, where they are battle buddies. And they work great with us here at US Vets because they will bring veterans here or they'll talk to veterans here and get them connected with other resources that we don't provide. The next mission is to let them know before they get out what's available, because right now a lot of veterans don't know what's available because they won't ask for help.
3: How do you

0: find a homeless veteran?
1: When I was in the outreach side of U.S. Vets, we would go out to any encampment, skid row, wherever there was homeless, we just walk and talk. Walk, talk, sit down, have a cup of coffee with them to gain that trust, number one. Because if a veteran's in that situation, he doesn't really want to talk to anybody. But we weren't trying to do that. We were trying to see what they needed. Because it's not always, oh, I need housing. No, sometimes I just need something to eat now. Or I need hygiene kits right now. I need this right now. So we got to get past it. Got to earn your trust. I was at a situation where I went to, it was tents. A bunch of veterans in tents. And we'd go out there once a week and try to talk to them. Okay, that guy hasn't eaten. Can you help him? That guy needs medical attention. Okay, well, my question was, how do you know it? Oh, because I talked to him. Okay, so you and I can talk? Yeah, you going to help him? Sure, I'll help him. You going to help me? Help you. And then that gets a smile out of him. You know what? I brought some water for you guys. I brought some food for you guys. Now, if you want to give it to the other guys, that's up to you. Or do you want to be my liaison? Do you want to say, hey, Brother Woods, I need some toothpaste, some toiletries, I need some water. Okay, here you go. Now, you're the liaison out there. Now, I need to get you in here so you can help more people. It's hard when you have somebody that can barely walk and get a lot of different problems, but they don't even go to the VA for that because there is nobody talking to them about it that is another veteran most of the time. Anytime our heroes are homeless, something's wrong. Something is wrong with that picture.
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8: Welcome to the Ralph Nader Radio Hour. My name is Steve Scrove, and along with my co-host David Feldman. Hello there, David.
9: Hello, Steve.
8: Did you vote by mail? I understand Donald Trump voted by mail this week.
9: I wish he would mail everything in.
8: He's certainly not phoning everything in. And our producer, Hannah Feldman. Hello, Hannah.
10: Hello, Steve.
8: And the man of the hour, Ralph Nader. Welcome, Ralph.
11: Hello.
8: These days, we don't hear much about the ongoing genocide in Gaza. The war with Iran and the midterm elections have knocked it almost completely out of the news cycle here in America. But Brown University's Cost of War project has continued researching and reporting on the violence, including an armed tactical drone used by the IDF called the quadcopter. Unfortunately, their new report finds that these lethal drones have been used to target children since at least 2024. Our first guest, Dr. Mimi Syed, is one of the authors of this report, which states, quote, "The Israeli government uses these tactical drones as weapons of precision warfare, which proponents say could in theory reduce civilian harm, but rather than doing so in Gaza, the use of these weapons has likely increased civilian harm," end quote. Next up, we welcome Joel McCleary, former Deputy Assistant to President Jimmy Carter and international consultant. He co-authored an essay series in the Washington Spectator that reveals an extra-constitutional secret power that the President of the United States has to declare an emergency and to suspend the basic rights of citizens in a domestic crisis with no congressional or judicial oversight. Those powers essentially give any president the power to upend the Constitution if the president deems it necessary. They come with their own special acronyms, PEDS, which stands for Presidential Emergency Action Documents, and COGCON, which stands for Continuity of Government Readiness Condition. This tool has been available to presidents for the last 70 years. With his back to the wall this coming fall, will Donald Trump use these extraordinary powers? According to Steve Bannon, quote, "The president will do it. The predicate is being laid perfectly," end quote. And if we have time, we'll talk about the New York Times page one feature on Ralph pushing for a stock transaction tax. As always, somewhere in the middle, we'll check in with our omnipresent corporate crime reporter, Russell Mokyber. But first, a doctor describes how so-called precision warfare is targeting civilians in Gaza. David?
9: Dr. Mimi Syed is an emergency medicine physician and assistant clinical professor at University of Washington and Washington State University and a fellow of the American College of Emergency Physicians. Dr. Syed served in Gaza at both Al-Aqsa Hospital and Nasser Hospital, where she documented severe injuries from drone strikes, and she has firsthand experience treating civilians targeted by the IDF. She is co-author of the new report out of Brown University's Cost of War Project, Lethal Precision Without Accountability, Israeli Government Quadcopter Use in Gaza. Welcome to the Ralph Nader Radio Hour, Dr. Mimi Syed.
10: Thanks for having me.
11: Yeah, welcome indeed, Dr. Syed. Before we get into the wider range, torture, slaughter, mass murder that the Israeli regime of Netanyahu has inflicted on Palestinians in Gaza with U.S. weapons and full diplomatic and political support under both Biden and Trump, tell us the four factors that you have in your report that raise serious concerns about the Israeli military targeting children.
10: Yeah, so we discussed these four factors in our article here. Number one, as a doctor that was working in Gaza, among dozens of other foreign doctors who have essentially said the same thing, we saw many numbers, high numbers of child casualties coming in with gunshot wounds to the head, to the neck, to the upper torso. The testimonies of these injuries of eyewitnesses telling us that these were done by quadcopters or drones with rifles mounted to them. Then the direct observations of the medical doctors that were treating the patient. And then not to mention the last, which is IDF soldiers admitting on social media, on interviews, saying that they target children. And this is not just specific to after 2023. This has been happening for decades. So we know that Israeli soldiers have admitted to shooting children. And there's actually video that captures Israeli snipers shooting children.
11: And listeners should know that although this is considered the more rigorous study documenting Israeli military under Netanyahu targeting infants, toddlers, children, direct sniper attacks, there have been other studies and other Israeli press accounts documenting the slaughter of children, direct targeting of children. It gets into ghastly dimensions where Israeli soldiers like to kill Palestinian mothers pregnant with children, and they call that a twofer, and they high-five each other in terms of competition, Israeli snipers. So Israeli press has reported this. There have been some whistleblowers, disgusted Israeli soldiers, just couldn't believe what they saw or what they've ordered to do. But this cost of war project study under Brown University's Watson School of International Public Affairs is extremely methodical. The UN came out with a report recently on how the Israeli military under Netanyahu are specifically targeting killing children. But this one is considered the gold standard of the reports. So I want to ask Dr. Sayed, what do you expect to achieve by this report?
10: You mentioned the United Nations report that was released on June 23rd. Our report was published on June 17th in Costs of War. And the UN has independently corroborated the findings that we have in our own article. And the article itself is very unique in that it is a collaboration of three experts from very different fields. Myself, I'm a physician that worked directly with patients in Gaza who were shot by quadcopters multiple times, but also Wes Bryant, who is a ballistics and forensic expert, former Pentagon and Special Forces. And then you have Charles Blaha, who is a former State Department, and he gives his legal analysis. But this is a very unique report that essentially combines all of those backgrounds and does a very good job at essentially analyzing the ballistics part of this. So one of the things that Wes does a very good job of in our article is talking about the steep angles in which these children are shot. And we include sketches of this in our article and the CT scans that have gone with this that I took on my own iPhone myself. But the steep angle in which they're shot definitely suggests that they're being shot from this high area from the sky, essentially from drones, versus a sniper on the ground at ground level. And the types of bullets are bullets that are used by NATO, specifically Israel and the US. They're full metal jackets, and so they stay intact. And many of these cases, in fact, almost all of these cases that I had, the bullets stayed intact. And you can see those in the CT scans that are published in the article. And so I think that your question of has it been given the attention that it needs and the purpose of the article is I would say no. A lot of the attention has essentially fallen off from Gaza because of this so-called ceasefire. And people think, the public thinks, and the media, Western media, unfortunately, is complicit in this, has no interest in covering Gaza, has no interest in covering the ongoing slaughter that's happening in Gaza. I have approached multiple networks when this article came out and was told that, yeah, right now we're not interested in covering this, unfortunately.
11: Well, you can be certain if the shoe was on the other foot and this was happening to Israeli children, it would be daily news for the New York Times and Washington Post and the networks. There's a real racist aspect to all this. In your report, you showed that the killing of these children is now easier than ever because of the development of small, inexpensive tactical drones that are easily manufactured and can be deployed by military infantry units and launched and operated by a single soldier. Can you describe those new kinds of weapons?
10: Yeah, and I'm glad you brought that up because the irony of all of this is that the drones and the capabilities that these drones have to shoot and to distinguish between a civilian and a combatant, the whole purpose of this is to mitigate civilian harm. And instead, perversely, they're being used for the opposite. They're being used to target civilians and children. And in the UN report, they specifically talk about a soldier describing the experience, saying that it's like a video game. You know, he can be sitting somewhere far away, away from the dangers of military zone, away from the dangers of combatants, and essentially target whoever he wants and shoot. And these drones have the capability of distinguishing between a child, an adult, a combatant. And most of these cases that I documented, the child was by themselves. There was no other adult harmed. They were doing activities that were benign, flying a kite, playing with toys near their tent, playing soccer, these type of activities. And that's where these children were coming from, and no one else was injured around them. So that's a very important point to mention there, is it definitely suggests that these children were being targeted intentionally. And if you just think about the psychology of this, is these soldiers are sitting away from any type of harm, and it just makes it so much easier to shoot whomever they want. And that's exactly what's happening.
11: That's what one reason, among others, why Netanyahu has prohibited U.S. journalists, Israeli journalists, all other foreign journalists from entering Gaza and reporting independently on what's going on. He doesn't allow any researchers to enter, but there was a program that allowed 1 month or so tours by American physicians in crumbling Palestinian hospitals have been bombed and bombed and stripped of any kind of supplies. And you had some of these infants and some of these children before you in the hospital, in your arms, taking care of them. Can you describe the ones that survived and what they said?
10: Yeah, actually, the children that I talk about in the article survived, the three that the CT scans are there for. One of the little girls is called Mira, and she was a four-year-old little girl that came in on August 24th when I was there in 2024 at Nasser Hospital. Her case has been in the public eye. Her CT scan was published in the New York Times op-ed in 2024, and she was shot while playing around her tent in Malassi, Khan Yunis, which was essentially declared a safe zone at that time, just to mention. I mean, she was shot in the head. No one else was injured by one of these quadcopters. Miraculously, she survived, and she has since been medically evacuated, but she suffers from physical impairment on the left side of her body. She has difficulty moving her left arm and leg, a little difficulty with speech, and that's a lifetime of psychological horror that she continues to experience, not to mention her mother, who is also injured. So it's not just we saved them and they're doing fine now. It's a lifetime of damage, and she's one of the lucky ones. She's one of the ones that survived. Thousands of others have not survived. The other thing is, you know, you mentioned journalists are not allowed in Gaza. That's true. And that is why physicians like myself have been reporting what's happening in Gaza. And as a result, I have been banned from entering Gaza. I tried to enter my third time last year, and the courts have determined that I am a security threat because of the work that I have done, the fact that I have criticized Israeli policies and shown the things that we treated in the hospital and around.
11: Will the same exclusion by the Israeli military apply to Dr. Feroz Sidwa, who you know, a trauma surgeon in California, who's been to Gaza and has produced three reports on the Zetio website on the bloody slaughter, collecting with deep footnoting all the possible sources? This report came out from a project at Brown University called Costs of War Project. And Costs of War has to have some idea of what the death and injury count in Gaza has accumulated to since October 2023. And as you say, the slaughter periodically of Palestinians have been going on for many decades, bombing civilians, etc. If someone asked you, what do you think the range of deaths in Gaza is since October? And tell us what the limitations self-admitted of the Hamas Ministry of Health figure, which is now getting close to 75,000. And tell us why this figure is severely limited in terms of what it leaves out.
10: Oh, it's significantly limited. I mean, I witnessed myself. They are very careful in who they count towards the casualties. And when we talk about these numbers, it's impossible to know the actual number because Israel denies entry for all independent investigators. But to mention, I mean, we're only talking about military violence, deaths resulting as a result of military violence. So that's the 73,000 that you're talking about. However, the problem is this, that there are people dying in the field. They're dying near their homes in areas where ambulances cannot get to these patients or bring them to the hospital to be counted towards this number. So there are many people that are actually dying and never being discovered, never being counted towards that ultimate number. But that's only military violence.
11: Under the debris, tens of thousands.
10: Yeah, but that's only the military violence. So when you bring in the other things, like you talked about earlier, the collateral, the indirect deaths. So, for example, we would see people coming in to the hospital regularly, dying of things that were totally preventable. I treated children at Al-Aqsa Hospital in December that were dying of simple things like diarrhea because of the lack of clean water, the lack of a sewage system, the blockade of medications and nutrient-dense food that children need, that civilians need. All of those things being blocked, the basic necessities to actually live were being blocked from entering and to this day are being blocked from entering. So when you do that, when you have a mass starvation campaign you are going to lose more people to death that way than bombs or guns, right? Because it's a slow, insidious process. You're creating acute malnutrition over chronic malnutrition that's been going on for decades. So you're going to have children dying as a result of just basic things like lack of nutrients. We saw that day in and day out. You see the birth rate dropping tremendously. That's a result of the blockade. That is a result of an ongoing blockade. So you are systematically decreasing the population, the number of people that are able to enter the world, so babies entering the world. And if they do happen to enter the world, they are going to die shortly after because there's no nutrition for them. Mothers have not, they don't have enough nourishment to feed their own babies, and there's no baby formula available. So these are the small ways in which, not being publicized again by media, the bombs and the guns, those are the things that get our attention, but nobody talks about the very basic things that are needed for a society to live. I remember taking care of people who had simple things like, you know, diabetes that can be taken care of if you had insulin. Well, there's no refrigerator in the camps. There's no electricity. So the insulin was ineffective, even if they were to get it. They would come in dead shortly after, dying shortly after, because they would have diabetic ketoacidosis. I had a child that I treated at Alexa who had a seizure disorder. A very simple thing in the U.S., for example, even in Gaza before 2023, had medications to control the seizures. This particular medication was now banned from entering. And this poor child died because there was no control for the seizures. So all of these things, and there's just thousands and thousands of examples of simple things like this that, I mean, we saw all the time and we continue to see. So as a result of that, you are going to see hundreds of thousands of casualties. And it's, again, impossible to know the number, but I can guarantee you it is not 75,000.
11: Let's go to Steve.
8: Dr. Sayed, you were there. Can you give us a little taste of your own personal experience? Can you tell us about that and bring your experience to life for our audience?
10: The experience that I had was quite terrifying. I mean, there's this sense when you go into a conflict zone, you are a humanitarian, you will have immunity, you won't be harmed. But in Gaza, healthcare workers are targeted. And entering Gaza as a humanitarian worker is actually terrifying. I've never had a gun pointed at me. When you cross into the Israeli checkpoint, you have soldiers pointing a gun at you, a semi-automatic weapon, with their finger on the trigger. Just while you're putting your luggage on the conveyor belt, you are harassed, you are intimidated. When you get inside of Gaza, the conditions are deplorable. You can smell the sewage. You can smell the blood. The experience is surreal. And it's apocalyptic in that there is nothing surrounding you. It's just rubble. You have children walking around unsupervised by themselves, barefoot, malnourished. You can see, I mean, and I have photos of all these things, just horrendous conditions. And the hospitals themselves. Now, you would think healthcare workers have more food available because of the kitchen and the aid that's provided to hospitals, but they don't. They themselves are malnourished. I remember going in August and seeing one of the healthcare workers as a close friend of mine. When I went back in December, she had so much weight loss just in those couple of months because of the blockade. I couldn't believe it was the same person. It was difficult to recognize. But that's happening everywhere in Gaza. And the children are the ones that suffer the most. Because children need specific diets, they need specific nutrients, they're being denied all of that. And so their development is affected for long-term development. It's causing long-term damage.
11: Have you thought of sending your report to Donald Trump and J.D. Vance and to members of Congress, including many now who have voted to cut off arms to Israel, like Senator Von Hollen, Senator Merkley, Congressman Mark Pocan, and others? Have you tried to give it a second life in Washington, D.C.?
10: I have tried to meet with my own local state rep for Congress, and she has refused to meet with me several times already, and of course takes AIPAC money. So I have very little faith. Of course, I will send it to them and send it to whomever. I just have a feeling it's going to fall on deaf ears, as it has been for so many years.
11: What's the name of the representative you just referred to in Congress?
10: Marilyn Strickland, and I've written a letter to her two times, essentially stating my disappointment. She has refused to meet with me on multiple occasions, even though I am her only constituent that has been to Gaza multiple times. She has refused to meet with me.
11: Well, why don't you contact Congresswoman Jayapal from Seattle,
10: yeah,
11: who is much more,
10: yeah,
11: much more alert about these matters.
10: Yeah, that's a great idea. I will.
11: Let's go to David.
9: Trump supporters call it Trump derangement syndrome when you just obsess on him. The new talking point is Israeli derangement syndrome. They say, why are you singling out Israel and Gaza when there's all these atrocities around the world? Well, more than half of our military foreign aid goes to Israel. And then when you add in Jordan and Egypt, it's 80% of our military aid goes to Israel. So it's not derangement syndrome. How much of our medical aid is reaching Gaza? Are there Israeli doctors allowed in Gaza? Are American doctors allowed in Gaza? The talking point is it can't be genocide because Israel's allowing polio vaccines to come in. Is that true? I mean, Ralph touched on this. Are there medicines coming in from Israel? Are doctors allowed in?
10: Not to my knowledge. American doctors are allowed in. Obviously, not all of them, specific ones like myself, Dr. Sidwa, we're not allowed in because we've been so outspoken. But yeah, they also say they allow food in. And when they say they allow food in, it begs the question, what type of food? Junk food is in very high amounts in Gaza. You can find chips and ramen noodles and chocolate and all sorts of things in Gaza right now because they allow that in. Now, do they allow protein in? Do they allow nutrient-dense vegetables and fruits in? No, they don't. Do they allow baby formula in? No, they don't. Are they allowing antibiotics, pain medications in? No, they aren't. So yeah, they get away with saying they're allowing certain things in, and it's not a consistent letting it in. It is a touch and go. Any day they can just simply decide that we're not going to allow anything in. And this is the kind of trickle feeding that's been happening over the last couple of years where they say they're allowing things in. And I'll give you an example of polio vaccine you just mentioned. They had a campaign going when I was there initially, and their polio vaccine was supposed to be given to the civilian population. Doctors and healthcare workers were supposed to go out to the field and try to give these vaccines to people in the encampments, or they could come to the hospital. Now, two things wrong with that. One is civilians can't get to the hospital if they're in areas that are so difficult to transport because the roads are destroyed. Not to mention there's bombs dropping while they're trying to get to the hospital. You talk about healthcare workers going into the field to get polio vaccines. Well, guess what happens when they try to go out? They get bombed and they get killed. So that's the kind of perverse nature of all of this, is they say that they're allowing it in, except they're not making it very accessible. This is the kind of game and trickery that they play, and then they get to say that we are allowing these things in. Absolutely untrue and very sick, if you ask me.
11: This is why, David, Israeli human rights groups like Beth Salem, Rabbis for Human Rights, Breaking the Silence, are so furious. They put out report after report. They document all this. That they're sidelined by most of the Israeli media, except Haaretz, the great newspaper in Israel. And, of course, they're constantly persecuted, attacked in the media as traitors and so forth. But this is going to be a heavy documentation of unprecedented savagery in the future, when accountability starts coming in for what was done to the Palestinian people, civilians, infants, toddlers, children, mothers, fathers, grandfathers, grandmothers, nothing to do with the armed conflicts. To Hannah?
12: Dr. Sayed, what are you working on right now? What comes after this report that you've just put out?
10: We have just finished, my co-authors, the same co-authors, and I have just completed a report on the use of tungsten shrapnel being used in Gaza and the way that it's being used. We've kind of heard about this tungsten shrapnel being used in Gaza recently. Some doctors have actually talked about it and showed x-rays of it. When I was in Gaza, we saw these type of injuries very commonly when families would congregate at night, when children would be playing with kites outside, there would be this cluster bomb that would drop in those areas where there was absolutely no threat posed to anyone. And these tungsten shrapnel, they're cube-shaped, they tunnel into the body and cause like just havoc. It's impossible to take care of because of the lack of resources in Gaza. So we suggest in our report that the actual use of tungsten shrapnel has been going on, and in other areas it's by itself not illegal or against humanitarian law, but the way in that which it's being used in Gaza is absolutely a violation of IHL. And we argue that because the U.S. is supplying a lot of these arms, that we need to reevaluate and, of course, investigate the use of it. So we are currently trying to get that published and a couple other articles as well. And I will be publishing a book in September as well called The Blood on My Hands about my encounters in Gaza as well.
11: Well, we've reached the end of our time. Before we close, Dr. Sayed, any last comments you'd like to make?
10: No, thank you for having me on your show.
11: You're very welcome. We recognize the fortitude and value of your work and those of your physicians and other experts who are risking all to speak out and bring the truth back from devastated Gaza. Thank you very much, Dr. Mimi Sayed.
10: Thank you very much for having me.
8: We've been speaking with Dr. Mimi Sayed. We will link to her work at RalphNaderRadioHour.com. Did you know that the president has a secret power to declare an emergency and to suspend the basic rights of citizens in a domestic crisis with no congressional or judicial oversight? Find out when we come back. But first, let's check in with our corporate crime reporter, Russell Mokyber.
13: From the National Press Building in Washington, D.C., this is your Corporate Crime Reporter Morning Minute. For Friday, August 21, 2026, I'm Russell Mokyber. Yale University researchers last week released a new study finding that Medicare for All legislation in Congress would save 114,000 lives and reduce overall health care spending in America by more than $1 trillion a year. This study confirms what we have known for years. Medicare for All saves lives and saves money, said Senator Bernie Sanders. In fact, guaranteeing health care as a human right through a Medicare for All single-payer system would cost $1 trillion less than our current dysfunctional system. It would save working families thousands of dollars a year, and it would prevent over 100,000 Americans from dying unnecessarily each and every year because they cannot make it to a doctor on time, Sanders said. For the Corporate Crime Reporter, I'm Russell Mokyber.
8: Thank you, Russell. Welcome back to the Ralph Nader Radio Hour. I'm Steve Scroven, along with David Feldman, Hannah, and Ralph. Can Trump turn presidential emergency powers against us after the midterm elections? David?
9: Joe McCleary served as deputy assistant to the president during the Carter administration. As president of the Sawyer Miller Group, he oversaw international strategic advisory work for 14 prime ministers and presidents. Currently, he is managing partner of Four Seasons Ventures, which has conducted in-depth studies for the Department of Defense and Department of Homeland Security on biodefense. These studies reviewed the emergency powers of the president in the event of a pandemic or major biological weapons attack. Welcome to the Ralph Nader Radio Hour, Joel McCleary.
14: Thank you. I'm more than honored to be here.
11: Thank you very much, Joel. You and your co-author, Mark Medish, have just produced a 23-page single-spaced report for the Washington Spectator, published by Hamfish III. And it's really quite frightening. Basically, you are tracing all the ways that the Trump regime is pursuing now, intensifying by the week, to essentially overthrow the election results so that they can block enough votes, get enough votes not counted, intimidate enough precinct workers and other state officials in order to turn the results of the election in swing areas to the Republican side. You point out that the animating motivation for Trump is power with impunity and for personal profit, and that he's not going to give it up by losing Congress in November 2026, effective in January. Now, I've read a lot of these descriptions here and there, but this is the most coherent, relentless staging of what he and the Trumpsters are doing in key states. And am I mistaken in thinking that the question that you could be asked, is this likely to be put into effect all the way to November, or is it just a menace? Give us the probabilities.
14: Well, what's important, the first concept one has to get through is that November 3rd is just the prelude to January 3rd. The game, so to speak, is who controls the speakership. And that is determined by the certified members who are certified by the current House will determine who meets on January the 3rd. So obviously what Trump does not want, or any president does not want, is there to be an opposing party's speaker. The first thing is it would allow for an impeachment to move forward fairly successfully if it's a Democrat. Not a conviction, but at least an impeachment and all other kinds of investigative things that might unfold. So what you have to do in your own mind is think, what are all the ways that you can equalize or take over the vote? And it goes back to actually many years where there was a case in Indiana where a Republican was elected and was certified by the state of Indiana. But the Democrats at that time, this is one seat, did not want that person to seat because they thought that there had been real civil rights repression that had gone on around the vote. And so the Democrats overruled the state and made them rerun the election. Actually, Leon Panetta was in charge of the special committee that did that. And then the vote that came back by a sliver was such that the House ignored the certification by the state and they put in their own person. And at that moment, Cheney, who was a congressman, went to the floor and said, this changes the whole game. You know, if you can switch things around like this. And that was really the prelude to what happened into Florida. That was why they were ready on a level that they would have never been ready to tackle the Gore-Bush vote. So it's important to understand that background, to understand that the game is to win the speakership by having the right number of people voting on January the 3rd, and those people have been more or less allowed or given their credentials to do that. Now, what are the many ways that the current administration can use to change that? There are many different ways which we go through in the memorandum, but keep that conceptually in your mind, because that is what people will be working on. There's a slightly different game when you get into the Senate, but I don't think we'll introduce that as it gets a little complicated. But most people are beginning to understand the importance of January 3rd. That's the real election. So we could conceivably, CBS, NBC, or whatever, could announce on election day that it looks like the Democrats, let's say, have a 20-seat advantage. Whereas Chris Matthews said the other day he thought that a change election would be 30 seats. So then how do you start chipping that down if you're on the other side? Well, they've already chipped some with the reorienting of a lot of the Black congressional districts in the South. They picked up a few there. We're not exactly sure how many they have, but they've narrowed the gap some. So how many other seats through various means do they have to either make sure that the person can't seat, doesn't have the credentials to go in, or you could repress the vote in those areas? Let's say you take the 1,000 election observers that they've announced at Justice just in the last few days to go out and go into certain districts to look to see if there's fraud. Well, they're going to target those very, very carefully, because it's been shown that when you have policemen or officials around a polling booth, particularly in Black areas, the vote count goes down. And I would imagine in heavy Hispanic districts, the vote will go down, just to the fear of having ICE or people that could be perceived as such there. But that's one mechanism in terms of the vote repression. But more importantly, that they would be there to look to see if there would be any grounds to say that there has been corruption and any kind of malfeasance going on with the election. And they, on another way, would want to link that up with the work that would be done at DNI to see if there has been any foreign interference. I know this is very complicated, but it's so important for everybody to understand it, because there'll be such a misinterpretation of what is unfolding, and there will be a lack of ability to understand these very sophisticated steps that are being taken to make sure that the American people all of a sudden wake up and the Republicans are in control of the House. And so you just have to run. If you have a model, you can figure out how many seats do we need to switch, and you have time to look at the results in November and see how you can manipulate it in various different ways to make sure that you have the majority. And remember, it has to be the majority of the votes that are on the floor. That majority is determined completely by the House under the Constitution. No one else, no other branch theoretically can interfere. So however the House decides its membership is determined. There are exemptions to that, obviously, but generally that's true. So what we're trying to do is look at all the different ways, all the different tools that the administration and the Republican Party have in order to make sure that they have that majority there.
11: Here's what I want to ask you. Greed is driving them. Sheer power is driving them. The fear of what can come after November if the Republicans lose the election. So let's assume you're a member of the Democratic Party in the House and in the Senate. And let me ask you some quick questions. Do you think there should be shadow hearings by the Democrats in the House and Senate about all the ways the Trumps are planning to overturn results of the election and maintain power in the Congress? Because you indicate the longer the response takes, the more likely this is going to happen. Would you favor shadow hearings?
14: I think that's a fantastic idea. You put your finger on that there's nothing secret about what they've been doing. But Mark Mendish and I have been tearing our hair out over these last 5 years to get people to listen at what they say. You can't just dismiss these comments that are made or these pronouncements that are made, and you've got to connect the dots. And so that would be a great service, because you need to reveal and make this all transparent of the various different things that they might do so that we can be as prepared as possible.
11: How can this NSPM-7 affect tens of millions of people? So people out there thinking that it might not affect them, they can always go down and vote in secret, no problem. The trends and polls are against Trump. Show how they can disrupt it with this NSPM-7 and also with the type of intimidation that they're fully capable of using ICE police and other agents and false flag disruptions, where they actually create disruptions, accuse the press of causing them, and then go after them.
14: So NSPM, let's look at the origin. NSPM was put together right after Charlie Kirk's assassination or murder. And all the rhetoric was, of course, right after that murder, that this was the left, you know, the left is out of control and they're getting violent and et cetera, et cetera, et cetera. And NSPM basically says that the real enemy for the United States, or the rhetoric around NSPM-7 says that the real enemy of the United States is not Russia, it's not China, it's the enemy, domestic enemy within. And this is what we must concentrate on. A few days after they produced NSPM, which we'll go into in detail, Trump went over and spoke to 800 generals and stood up in front of them all and said, generals and admirals, and said, again, you know, the enemy is domestic. And then the question is, well, who is the domestic enemy? And Miller, right from the beginning, said that the domestic enemy is the Democratic Party. Now, think of that. And think of that in the context of all that has been passed or put forward in terms of the war on terrorism. All the powers and whatnot have been given to the executive branch to battle that. So now suddenly we're saying that, what, Nancy Pelosi is a terrorist? It's so absurd that it's hard to even comprehend it. But then after they sign this NSPM-7, which executive order, you just need to go to either the Brennan Center, it's a great place to do it, or the ACLU, to study how that was constructed and how the AG put forward an operating memorandum for it. And from that, they put together a task force of 30 lawyers and a lot of money, a lot of other resources, and outreaches to all TI offices around the country to look for people who are anti-government, anti-capitalist, anti-Christianity. It's almost everybody. So once you say the Democratic Party, if anybody who supports the Democratic Party is a terrorist, then you get a little nervous about what could unfold or what is unfolding. I mean, just look at these recent sentences down in Texas. You know, people being put away for 50 years, 50-year jail terms for just being in the wrong place at the wrong time. I mean, the person had the gun, that was understandable. None of us are for that, but some of these sentences are just absolutely outrageous. And the other part that worries us is that these detention centers that are being built around the country, they can be dual purpose. And if you go back, the origin of a lot of this was in what the Reagan administration did or contemplated. And that was, there was a plan, a secret plan called Rex 84B. And it was put together with Ollie North, but George Bush Sr. worked on it and folks from the FEMA worked on it. And that was to deal with what would the U.S. government do if there had been an invasion of Central America and if there had been a tremendous uprising in the streets or demonstrations akin to what we saw in 67, 68, in that period. And in that was a plan for mass detention if it was needed. So that's the original DNA of what they're actually implementing. Doesn't mean they're going to use it. We're not saying that anything is inevitable. We're just saying what is possible if you look at what they're saying and if you look at where they might go if they feel compelled to do so. So NSPM7 is probably the most frightening aspect of this whole thing. And what's most frightening, Ralph, is how few people have focused on it. All of us need to read these documents at the ACLU, the documents at Brennan Center has done fantastic work. And Mark Menish and I just are appalled that still in Democratic circles or other circles, we are not yet comprehending the meaning of NSPM7 and how it threatens each one of us in reality.
11: Well, also there are unilateral emergency powers that can be declared by Trump. He already has declared some phony emergency powers because Congress gave presidents that power without any strict standards. So it's pretty discretionary. He can invoke, and he's mentioned this, the Insurrection Act, which would allow federal troops to go in and mess around with the election machinery and voter rolls and all the rest of it.
14: Let me go back to this whole question of emergency powers. There's not a deep understanding, again, of what was meant by emergency powers. There are emergency powers that are basically granted to the president through Article 1, and there are other powers that are assumed under Article 2. Because of the Cold War, every president since Eisenhower tried to put together a plan for what would happen if there had been a liquidation of Washington and basically a lot of the government leadership, and how to govern the country after that. And that was a thing called the continuity of government. And almost every single president since then has basically supported that and has supported these extraordinary powers that are assumed if the continuity of government is initiated by the president. This is not like the other acts that we're talking about. There is absolutely no control over these if they move into them. And a lot of people say, well, the courts will step in because it would be definitively unconstitutional. But you know, the question is how fast is the court going to move in and how much damage could be done beforehand, even if they were to step in? I don't know if you remember Bill Miller, who worked on the War Powers Act and also head up the Senate Select Committee on Presidential Powers and then was ambassador to Ukraine. Mark Medish and I got involved with this whole issue before the 2020 election. He called us over and he was dying. He had cancer. And he said, you have to draft a New York Times op-ed for us because I don't think people in town realize a very basic point. He said, I don't think 10 people in town understand the very basic point. And that sort of shocked us because Bill was not a braggart of any sort. And he said, that is the President of the United States has two existential powers. One, we understand that he more or less has an ability to blow up the planet and launch thousands and thousands of missiles and destroy life as we know it, definitely the Northern Hemisphere and probably the whole globe. The other existential power he has, that with the stroke of a pen, he can end the Constitution. Most people, and a lot of people, they don't understand this, and they reject the concept, but they do so at their own peril. And that is that there are, at the White House, in a safe, a series of directives, you could call them, presidential emergency action documents. And these documents can be activated at the whim of the president. These are powers that no congresspeople have not looked at, can't review. They haven't been approved necessarily by OLC. And the fact is that if they are used in their extraordinary form, it's questionable whether there would even be time to try to contain them. So I don't think the administration wants to go that direction unless they have to, and they would have to, you know, it would have to be a fairly extreme situation. But if he goes down that line, then we're into a whole different world than we are now. We're really outside of the Constitution. Carter, in fact, I found this out later, did a review of the presidential emergency action documents when he came to power. He was the first person who really did that because he understood nuclear weapons because he had been a nuclear scientist and he worked for Rickover. So he was probably the most knowledgeable president there was on nuclear policy and weapons. And he looked at the PEDs, these presidential emergency action documents, and thought for sure they were going to be necessary because we were at the height of the Cold War at that time period. And so he further constructed the continuity of government structure and relooked at the PEDs. But then when they got ready to take this over to OMB for revision inside the administration or OLC, they said, well, we can't do that. We're going to go ahead and have to put this into the black budget because these are not constitutional.
11: I thought the most powerful single paragraph you had in your report is on page 3, and I'm going to quote it briefly.
14: Yep.
11: You say, you have a president, quote, a president with full command of office directing the Justice Department, the FBI, ICE, the largest new federal police force in American history, the IRS, the Securities Exchange Commission, the Federal Communications Commission, the intelligence community, the armed forces. He's using each agency in a coordinated attack on his political adversaries in ways that would have been dismissed as fantasy only a few years ago, period, end quote. So am I interpreting you right that you think that the most perilous part of the next 7-8 months may well be after November 3rd and before January 3rd, the so-called interregnum?
14: Look at what Trump has done. If you're just looking at it coldly, he is a very intelligent man. He knows exactly what he's doing. Think of it. He has worked to get the right people on the Supreme Court. That is a huge card for him to play. He has worked night and day to make sure that he has his allies in the House and the Senate. He has made sure that when he's come to power that he could get rid of thousands of people that might obstruct his ability to control the executive branch. He has accomplished something. Not only did he avoid all the problems that he had after January 3rd and work through that, he has amassed such power. Look at the power he's amassed in corporate America. You know, when I was around, there was always a tension between corporate America and the White House. You take the White House on at extreme danger to your company. Internet people have no choice. Under the Communications Act, you know, he can walk in, he can shut the internet down when he wants. So we're talking about a man who is very smart, who understands the judiciary, understands the tools that he's got. And that was what really set off Bill Miller when he said that one day, I have powers that nobody else knows about. That's what set off the alarm bell. And to this day, Ralph, people on the Hill do not understand the powers that he has and no one else knows about. The American press has not stood up and said the things that we're saying in this paper, that he does have these powers. They'll say, oh, no, he won't use them. Oh, no, they're unconstitutional. They do not digest this. And we must all help each other digest it and take the kinds of actions that each of us can take and listen to the recommendations that you're making and move. It's awareness and it's transparency that will save the republic.
11: I want to get Steve in before we close. Steve?
8: I want to take this back to the basics here about these emergency powers so that our audience understands what this alphabet soup of acronyms is and why they're not in the Constitution. So if you could just very in simplest terms explain what PEAD is, P-E-A-D, and what COGCON, C-O-G-C-O-N is, and how they're not in the Constitution and what powers they give the president.
14: For future reference, I think it's very important to go right on to the internet and look at the Brennan Center and look at the work that Eliza Goteen particularly has done. She is the real expert on all this, and they've done excellent work that needs to be looked at. Also, Graf has done a lot of work, and also Bill Arkin has done some wonderful work. So there was, for the scholars that might be listening, people that want to do a deep dive, that's very important. Basically, what happened was emergency powers have been around for a long time. We saw it during the Civil War and we saw it during World War II. But after the war, because we were in the nuclear age, we began to realize that we had to think of what would happen in the catastrophic situation if we were attacked by nuclear weapons. And how do we maintain a semblance of government? It's all like Dr. Strangelove, right? And Eisenhower began putting together a plan for what would happen if Washington and much of the United States was taken out, as he should have, as DOD should have, and as the civilians need to think too, over how are we going to survive in that situation? Where was the government going to be operating out? And billions and billions of dollars since then, billions and billions of dollars have been committed to build things like Raven Rock and Mount Weathermore out here, places where people will go if the nuclear alert has come, where they'll go into these nuclear hardened sites and have the ability to theoretically govern whatever is left after a nuclear exchange. And we had that very apocalyptic thinking, which was real. And it, by the way, is probably more real today than any other time in history. I mean, the insanity of what could unfold here very quickly is not being fully appreciated. So with these powers, are you with the situation? They started to write, what is Justice going to do? What is DOD going to do? What is each department going to do in this circumstance? This is with the continuity of government. And with that, they needed guidance on what they would do and what powers that they would need in order to do that. For example, let's say if Washington's taken out, I don't know this because the PEADs are so secret, but it's for sure that there's a ability to print money and to do all kinds of things if Washington were to be wiped out in a nuclear exchange. But as we've gone along, the threat of nuclear war, of course, has increased because there are more players. And we've also, the biological factor has become more and more acute. And the fact that there are many more states and countries and non-state players that have really apocalyptic capability to attack the United States. So with that,

0: power stations. It is outside the Constitution, the direction manual for how you run the country. And it's only theoretically to be applied when we're under existential threat. But we're now dealing with a situation where there is no definition. The good news is we have many Republicans who have talked about their fear of emergency power, especially when Biden was in, they were nervous about it because of COVID and whatnot. And we've got many Democrats here that are nervous about it. So there is the environment, if we can get outside this state of fear, because with the surveillance state that is on, with the ability to know what everybody is doing, and you've studied this, I mean, that we're not dealing with a normal surveillance state here. The ability under NSPM 7 to look at every aspect of your life, the ability to go back right now without a warrant 5 years in your social media. Anybody that's on this call can go back and look at 5 years of your social media to see what you've said. And have you said things that might be not compliant with NSPM 7? Have you said things that might conclude that you're a terrorist? It's insane. So people are being restricted. But if we can get into a different kind of environment, get rid of the fear, as Woodward said, and it is fear, and get past that and get the Congress moving again, we have to reclaim that balance. And
1: so, Joel, if I may just follow up here, it seems like we're not in a nuclear war situation. I can understand nuclear war situation, imminent threat, all of that. So what you're saying, if I understand correctly, is these powers can be used in a domestic political situation. And that's what people really don't understand.
0: Out of the pen, the president could get rid of the Constitution of the United States. That's what Bill Miller said. He can blow the world and he get rid of the Constitution. And people have not digested that. They resist it. They give you all this, you know, garbage back, particularly in the liberal community. And getting back to Ralph's point, we are in the coup. And Ralph, you're absolutely right saying that. We are in the coup. It is unfolding. And that pistol is lying on the table, as Judge Jackson pointed out, and somebody is reaching their hand to use it.
2: We've been talking with Joel McCleary, co-author of an article in the Washington Spectator called "It's the Power, Stupid, Dancing in the Dark, Part 4. How do people get that report? Can you give them the website?
0: Yes, it's just if you look up the Washington Spectator and the internet, and it's right there. And by the way, Hamfish has done that. He has supported us. All the reports that we've done are in there. This is the fourth one, and Hamfish has been really a great partner in doing it, and he's had the courage to publish. You know, publishing a 32-page memorandum like this takes some courage. But I think what we want to do is make sure there's some place that people can reach, like with the Brennan Association and the ACLU, to get knowledge that they are, to get facts that they can have some faith in.
2: Now you need to get Hamfish, whose grandfather was a longtime member of the House of Representatives for years. Get him up there with you to get a shadow hearing, which will start breaking this impasse tremendously weeks before the election. Shadow hearing, get some Republicans, if possible, along with the Democrats. You'll get massive coverage. The media hates Trump. They've been abused by the GOP on Capitol Hill in terms of access and truthfulness. So I'll leave you with that. We're out of time, unfortunately. We've been talking with Joel McCleary, who is the co-author on this very long report called "It's the Power, Stupid, Dancing in the Dark." And you can get it by going to the Washington Spectator website and also get the prior reports. This is the fourth report in a sequence of reports. Do you agree with the following? The next move is Capitol Hill.
0: Amen. Democrats and Republicans.
2: Exactly. Get Ham on board here. This is no time to lean back and say, we warned you people and you didn't do anything. Thank you very much, Joel McCleary.
0: Well, thank you, Ralph. And the kind of debate we've had today is just what we need to be having with each other. We need really tough analysis and we need to perfect what we're doing. And I appreciate this group very, very much. Thank you for listening to me.
1: We've been speaking with Joel McCleary. We will link to his work at RalphNaderRadioHour.com. Ralph, before we sign off, I want to highlight a page one New York Times feature article on you. Tell us about that.
2: Page one, no less. Well, I've been trying to get New York Times reporters to report on the stock transaction tax rebate, maybe 15 to 20 billion with a B a year, that New York State sends back to the brokers. Imagine they collect it and electronically send it back. And I haven't had any luck. Well, I finally contacted an intrepid reporter in Albany for the New York Times, Ben Oreskes. And I said to him, Ben, Look, your colleagues

0: think this is an important story, but they never call back for details because the editors have put the kibosh on it. What can you do? He said, I think it's an important story, and I'm going to get back to you. And he published this article, Steve, and it talked about the stock transaction tax, a bill in Albany to keep the money, how Mamdani, his programs badly needs the money for child care and mass transit, etc. But the only way he could get it through the editors, I believe, was for him to do a larger profile of me. And some of it was pretty humorous, but it made page one, and I'm getting quite a few responses to it. And if it furthers the cause of keeping many billions of dollars for the needs of the people in New York City and New York State, that's okay.
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1: I'm David Lombardo, and you're listening to WCNY's The Capitol Press Room. On today's show, we'll speak with an attorney for an environmental group that is part of a lawsuit against the Hochul administration over its implementation of a law designed to limit children's lead exposure in rental properties. Then we'll share an excerpt of our dispatches from Planet Albany conversation with the head of the Senate Republican Campaign Committee, who discusses how the GOP is hoping to flip blue seats to red. And then we'll talk with Assemblyman Alex Borres, a Manhattan Democrat who pushed through a bill that would require state health officials to put down the first-in-the-nation guardrails for the practice of gene synthesis, a promising but potentially dangerous technology. And finally, we'll revisit a conversation from earlier this summer with Christian Celeste Tate, a Democratic socialist who will be joining the state assembly in January after winning a Democratic primary in June. It's all coming up right here on the Capitol Press Room.
2: From Feature Story News in Brussels, I'm William Denslow. The UK and European Union have pledged fresh support for Ukraine as the country marks 35 years of independence from the Soviet Union. British Prime Minister Andy Burnham's in Kyiv and is co-hosting a Coalition of the Willing meeting. Doctors Without Borders has warned that communities in the DRC are still not receiving adequate support to contain the country's Ebola outbreak. And US President Donald Trump signalled no backing down amid a growing trade dispute with Canada.
3: Welcome to 2026 Talks, where we're following our democracy in historic times.
4: Hey, how are you?
5: Inflation has come down a little bit, but if those prices haven't come down, it's because of the tariffs, because tariffs have been put in place and essentially kept prices higher than they otherwise would have been.
3: Georgia Tech economics professor Tibor Bischetti says import taxes are raising the cost of school supplies. 25 states are suing the administration over the levies. Data from the Groundwork Collaborative finds an average new lunchbox now costs nearly $20, up a quarter in 2 years. President Donald Trump is putting new 50% tariffs on Canada, and Prime Minister Mark Carney says retaliatory levies will hit after Labor Day. Around 5% of Canadian exports will be taxed by the U.S., and Carney says his country will put tariffs on nearly $30 billion worth of goods. Even as consumers pay more, economic growth has slowed in the last year and a half. But while campaigning for the GOP in Ohio, Vice President J.D. Vance claimed U.S. factory construction is making a significant comeback.
6: Under President Trump's leadership, factory construction employment has exploded. We've added 83,000 factory construction jobs just since Inauguration Day.
3: According to the Center for Economic and Policy Research, factory construction and investment peaked under President Joe Biden because of the Inflation Reduction Act, the CHIPS Act, and the bipartisan infrastructure bill. Meanwhile, federal data shows factory construction spending is down more than a fifth from last year, while there are fewer manufacturing jobs now than when Trump returned to office. A new investigation from the nonprofit Right to Know found more than 24 chemical industry lobbyists are running key parts of federal environmental and safety agencies despite pushback from people in farm country. And Stacey Malkin with the group points out the U.S. Supreme Court stripped people of the right to sue the maker of the weed killer Roundup if they get cancer after using the product. Malkin says the court and the executive branch are moving in the same direction.
7: While they're giving favors like new PFAS pesticides and dicambas and the glyphosate executive order, they're also making significant cuts to the government's capacity to conduct science for chemical assessment.
3: It's been 3.5 years since a Norfolk Southern train derailed in East Palestine, Ohio. There were no immediate injuries, but the spill put hydrogen chloride and phosgene into the air and leaked hazardous chemicals into the water. Jess Kennard lives in East Palestine and helped found the nonprofit Rail Watch. Kennard says in spite of inaction, people haven't given up on their demands for rail safety legislation.
8: Community voices lead to change, not only in the community, but it's grassroots to global. What happened in my community in East Palestine, we're changing the game with rail safety.
3: 2 months before the midterms, the U.S. Postal Service has released new restrictions on mail-in ballots. They're in line with a Trump executive order demanding states submit a list of eligible citizens before allowing absentee ballots. Federal courts have blocked that order, repeatedly ruling the White House can't interfere with voting. So the new Postal Service rule may not have any impact, but the administration and election watchdogs are headed to court. I'm Edwin J. Vieira for Pacifica Network and Public News Service. 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
9: There's a chance of showers this morning, then a chance of showers and thunderstorms in the afternoon, otherwise partly sunny skies with high temperatures around 71. Showers should end by 11 p.m. with mostly cloudy skies overnight and lows around 56 degrees. For Tuesday, partly sunny skies with a chance of some showers and highs around 73. 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

0: I'm David Lombardo, and this is WCNY's The Capitol Press Room. In early August, a coalition of environmental groups brought a lawsuit against the Hochul administration, alleging that state health officials are not fully complying with a 2023 state law designed to address the risk of lead exposure in rented homes. For more on the issue, we're joined by Nick Lowe, an associate attorney at Earth Justice. Thanks for making the time, Nick.
1: Thanks so much for having me, David. I'm looking forward to this.
0: Well, I guess for starters, can you explain what is required by the state lead inspection law, which is at the root of this lawsuit against the State Department of Health?
1: Yeah, so this 2023 law was the New York State Legislature recognizing that New York has a tremendous lead problem. We have some of the oldest housing stock in the nation and unfortunately lead the nation in the most number of children with elevated blood lead levels in the country. And so the legislature recognized that we had no law on the books that officially could address catching lead exposures before they affected children. So before children were exposed to lead, ingested lead, and suffered the deleterious, really, really bad health effects of lead, we had no law to recognize that and stop that. So the 2023 state legislature passed this proactive inspection that requires affirmative inspections of multi-dwelling housing in communities that already have a high number of children with elevated blood lead levels. And on a triennial basis, every 3 years, these inspectors have to go in, they have to make sure that they're testing specific areas of the dwelling for lead hazards that might be exposing children to unhealthy amounts of lead.
0: Well, what is it about the rollout to date of this law by state health officials that is not up to snuff and has prompted this lawsuit?
1: Yeah, so we've been involved in this from the outset. We, along with 17 other community-based organizations, environmental organizations, subject matter experts, doctors, commented on the proposed regulations. The state legislature delegated the responsibility to the Department of Health and said, here is what the program must do. You have to determine how the program gets implemented. And so when DOH proposed regulations, we issued comments and we said, here are some key areas that we have concerns about, that if the program gets implemented in this way, children will still be exposed to dangerous amounts of lead. And the Department of Health unfortunately let this law come into existence and become enacted without implementing regulations. So they waited over a year and then published a second set of proposed regulations. We again commented with those same people and many more, over close to 40 organizations and subject matter experts. And we said, you fixed some of the problems we raised, but not everything. These problems remain. And at its core, what we are concerned about is this law provides for a registry where dwellings get put on the registry when they are certified as free of lead hazards. And the problem here is if the regulations come into effect, you know, they are in effect. When the regulations provide for inspections as they are written, we fear that there's a distinct possibility that apartments will get certified as free of lead hazards when lead hazards remain. And so you'll have tenants who are entrusting the safety of their children and their families and themselves to this statement, oh, I live in an apartment that's been certified as free of lead hazards. I don't have to pay as close attention or take additional safety steps. And yet there will be these lead hazards remaining in the apartments.
0: Well, you say free of lead hazards, but that's not free of lead. So I imagine there is some sort of calculation that a certain amount of lead is acceptable. And is that one of the issues here where you feel like the state isn't being aggressive enough with the amount of lead that they're looking to allow or how they're looking to detect lead hazards?
1: That is absolutely one of our primary concerns. And I would say it's not even about being aggressive enough, but it's about meeting the floor above which is protective of human health. And that's something that the Department of Health has a mandate to protect for New Yorkers. So in terms of these exposure pathways, we understand where lead comes from. They come from friction, high impact surfaces, so windowsills, door jams, places where things are rubbing against each other enough that the paint can create dust. Porches are another area of dwelling that collect a lot of lead dust, and soil. Soil gets contaminated with lead dust. And these are critical exposure pathways. The science is clear. We understand that this is where children get exposed to lead. And those three pieces are either missing or have critical exemptions. So friction and high impact surfaces, are not included. Porches are excluded, despite clearly being a place where children will play in a dwelling. And then there's an exemption for snow cover. Now, we're not saying that the Department of Health has to remove the snow and test the soil when there's snow cover, but they can't certify the dwelling as free of lead hazards if they haven't tested that soil. Large parts of New York are covered in snow for much of the year, and we're just saying they have to wait and they have to come back and do that soil at another point. So in addition to missing those critical exposure pathways, they have picked thresholds that were set by EPA decades ago and have not been updated. And the Ninth Circuit Court of Appeals has rejected these standards set by EPA. They've said these are not protective of people's health. They will result in children being exposed to lead. And EPA has been directed by the Ninth Circuit to go and redo those values. So we have technologically feasible values that are lower thresholds for lead. New York City has a lower threshold. And yet the New York State Department of Health has relied on decades-old standards and said, this is what counts as contaminated soil. This is what counts as lead paint. And to sort of put a finer point on the children aspect here, why are children uniquely at risk? Because they are smaller bodies, they are developing brains, and lead at any level is unsafe and particularly destructive, wreaks havoc on young, developing brains, smaller bodies, and children engage in age-appropriate play behavior. So they're crawling on the ground, they're putting their hands places, they're playing outside on the porches, they're in the dirt, and then they're not washing their hands, they're putting their hands in their mouth, and that's how these exposures happen.
0: Well, what does a victory in this case look like? Is it simply a judge telling the Hochul administration and state health officials to rewrite the rules and regulations for implementing this law? Or are you also looking for them to say, also put aside money for it or do X, Y, Z as part of this lead exposure prevention effort?
1: Yeah, so this is, you know, a strong law that New York needs, and some of the regulations in place will provide for safe inspections. We are looking for a few specific carve-outs to ways that the regulations are not protective of human health to get rewritten. And so, yes, we are seeking for a judge to declare particular aspects of the regulations contrary to the public health law that established this program and say that they have to go back and rewrite these regulations.
0: When you think about this underlying statute, is it one that you think can be realistically implemented, or is it the case that state health officials have been asked to do something that is impractical or maybe not within their scope given the resources they have?
1: So let me give you one more example of one of the issues we have with the regulations and a clear example of why the Department of Health can and should do this. So the public health law directs the Department of Health to certify the qualifications for someone doing these inspections. And that makes sense because we want these inspections to be done by people who have the right training and the ability to do the same inspection in every home. They can identify the locations where there are lead hazards. They can test the right places. And so the law explicitly says when they're collecting dust wipe samples, those have to be done in compliance with EPA protocols. And EPA protocols, if you look at what that means they have to be what's called an EPA certified risk assessor. That's a specific curriculum, a test at the end that says you understand how to look for those high impact friction surfaces. You know where to test the soil. You know how to take that dust wipe sample. And in Cleveland, there was a similar local law where they did not require this EPA certification. They just said you have to do the proactive inspections. And there was evidence of apartments that were certified free of lead hazards where children were exposed and suffered elevated blood lead levels, even in those apartments that had already done inspections. And so what the mayor of Cleveland had to do is they had to go back in by executive order and correct it and say, these inspectors have to be certified. And so we have clear real-world examples where left to their own devices without specific safeguards in place, you have potentially insufficient inspections that leave New Yorkers exposed to the dangers of lead.
0: Well, I guess taking that example then, do we have enough EPA certified inspectors here in New York to realistically do this type of work?
1: I will say that one of our individuals who commented with us in these proposed regulations runs one of these programs that certifies these. And he submitted comments of his own. And he has information about the number of EPA-certified risk assessors, what's required. And ultimately, this is the way to strengthen the regulations to make sure the inspections are done correctly. And absent that, the Department of Health is not prioritizing the protection of people's, the public health sufficiently.
0: But I guess to ask this question in another way, if the state legislature passed a bill that says, you know, Dave Lombardo needs to be 7 feet tall if he wants to continue hosting the show, well, I'm not going to be 7 feet tall. I'm not going to crack 6 feet anytime soon. So that's where I come back to the idea of the practicality of what they've laid out. So it's one thing to say we need to have enough EPA certified inspectors. It's another thing to, you know, actually find those bodies or to do all of this work. So just thinking about the plausibility, I mean, you feel like this can be done in real world scenarios, and this wasn't the legislature just being like, here, we wrote a bill, the environmentalists like it, job done, let's go home and campaign for next year's elections.
1: So I think the business of government is always making these prioritizations based on the resources in the state. And my job and our job here and what our clients feel very strongly about is, absent certifying these inspectors in the proper way, risks certifying apartments as free of lead hazards when those hazards exist. And that to us is unacceptable. And that is, you know, the Department of Health cannot abdicate that responsibility. And if they have to go back to the legislature and ask for funding or something, that's a separate conversation. But they can't issue regulations here that ultimately will mislead tenants into thinking that their apartments are safe and fall below a threshold that is protective of human health.
0: Well, we've been speaking with Nick Lowe. He's an associate attorney at Earth Justice. Nick, thank you so much for making the time. Really appreciate it.
1: Thanks so much, David.
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0: I'm David Lombardo, and this is WCNY's The Capitol Press Room. We're going to share an excerpt of our insider podcast, Dispatches from Planet Albany, where we spoke with State Senator George Borrello, a Western New York Republican who is chair of the Senate Republican Campaign Committee, which is responsible for supporting Republican incumbents this fall, as well as trying to flip blue seats to red. We began our conversation discussing the challenge of this operation in a heavily Democratic state.
1: If we are just saying vote for us because we're Republicans, that's not going to get us across the line because, you know, we are outnumbered. But it is about appealing to the second largest voting bloc in New York State, right behind the Democrat Party, which is independents, unaffiliated voters. These are people that don't feel an allegiance to either party, either major party. And they are folks that poll after poll definitely lean our way. When it comes to the issues that matter most, affordability, the green energy scam that people are becoming more and more suspicious of. Even in New York, socialism is still not popular with the majority of New Yorkers. So as the Democrat Party is commandeered by the DSA, we are the alternative that I think people will turn to.
0: But thinking about those areas where you can actually make pickups, is there something or some race that is particularly encouraging to you as you look ahead to the fall? Is there something upstate or maybe another surprise like the Steve Chan seat in the New York City area?
1: I would say that opportunities on Long Island, even though there's like two seats in the Senate that aren't Republican at this moment, folks that essentially are fed up with what they are seeing in the city. So I see opportunities there. I would go up to Syracuse in the Hudson Valley and talk about opportunities potentially there. You know, when you look at unlike my colleagues in the DSCC, I don't want to specifically call out my colleagues on the other side of the aisle as targets. But I will tell you that candidates in areas where the incumbent is not raising much money, the poll numbers are not favoring them, and the winds seem to be changing from Long Island to the five boroughs to upstate New York. I do believe also that some of the folks that have won primaries that are so far to the left that we have opportunities there as well in open seats where you've got people that are confirmed socialists and communists, quite honestly, that are going to be the Democrat candidates for the New York State Senate. So I believe there's opportunities there to talk to people about what they are in for should they send what they think is just a rank and file Democrat to Albany. So that's the message we're sending. It's time for common sense, and it's time for your personal to look at where you are in your life when it comes to affordability and your general freedoms. And are you better off than you were 2 years ago? And in the case of the governor's race, are you better off than you were 4 years ago? And I think most New Yorkers, if they're being honest with themselves, will say no, they're not.
0: So we talked about Steve Chan earlier, and I think he's a good example of one of those candidates who is sort of tailor-made for a district. And two others that come to mind are in the Hudson Valley with Bill Weber and Rob Rollison, Republican candidates who have a long track record at the local level that made them successful in the purple Senate districts they represent now. And that comes back to something that you talked about back in 2023 when you took on this role, which is the idea of candidate recruitment. And you referred to the fact that you are at a disadvantage when it comes to enrollment. So you can't just rely on the Democratic enrollment edge to get Republican candidates across the finish line. You need to have candidates that cause split ticket voting. So how do you find those unicorns? And then I guess, how do you convince them, hey, how would you like to join the state Senate and be part of potentially a minority for a little bit?
1: Yeah, well, that's a good question, right? I'm happy to say because of people that have watched what has happened here in New York State, the decline of our state, that they have stepped forward and said, I want to run. We have some very good candidates in Senate District 48, which is currently held by Rachel May. We have Rich McCarron. This guy is a retired Onondaga County sheriff, and he's pointing out the fact that Rachel May is out of touch with her district, that she aligns herself with the radical left out of New York City, and that she really doesn't represent the values of the people of that district. You know, you have a lot of old school working class Democrats who feel that their party has abandoned them. And that's one example of someone who is a working class guy who wants to save this state and who's stepping up to run against someone who has become a lapdog for the radical left. So that's just one example of others where I think we can you know, we convince people this is not a party line vote situation. This is a situation where you need to vote based on your quality of life. And in a case like that, I think Richard McCarran has a great shot to make that case.
0: Well, what about the idea of recruiting candidates that might fail traditional Republican litmus tests, whether it's on abortion or gun rights? Because, again, thinking about that need to appeal to Democrats, is that something that you're talking to potential candidates about and saying, hey, I know your pro-choice position or your stance on the environment might historically have made a Republican primary a challenge for you, but we've got your back and we'll cover for you because ultimately we're aligned on 90% of the other issues? Or is it important for you that you are electing those more traditional conservative Republicans?
1: I'm reminded of what Ronald Reagan said many times, many years ago, and that is someone who agrees with me 80% of the time is my ally. And we absolutely do not have a litmus test for anything. And we want to find people that are good members of the community, that know what the people of that district want and are going to move ahead, you know, with those important issues. And quite frankly, you can see that in Bruce Blakeman. Bruce Blakeman has always been pro-choice when it comes to abortion. You know, I would call him a moderate when it comes to gun issues. And yet he is our candidate for governor here in the Republican Party in New York State. So he is an example of where we can, you know, find that those commonalities and the issues that are important, the quality of life issues that overcome, you know, perhaps the other issues where we may not agree on. So one thing I can say about the Republican Party, we are truly a party that is the big tent party, because you look at the Democrat Party, if you are not lockstep with every crazy idea that they have, you're an outcast. That's just a reality of politics right now. And the Republican Party in New York State does not fit that mold, in my opinion.
0: But I mean, the Assembly Democrats are the people that have Michael Cashman's and Al Sturpies, but also have Claire Valdez and Emily Gallagher. I mean, it seems like that's a pretty broad spectrum of candidates.
1: Well, it is. But if you look at where their party is headed and who's actually making decisions, the so-called moderates are really not. That seems pretty clear. So the Emily Gallaghers of the New York State Assembly are the thought leaders, not the Al Sturpies. So that to me is an important distinction. Such is the case for the entire Democrat Party in New York State right now. You know, this is not a party that is embracing moderates. And in fact, the moderates are getting taken out in primary after primary across the state, and not just in New York City. I mean, you look at you had a longtime Democrat Assemblyman chair of the Transportation Committee that got wiped out by a DSA sympathizer. So this party continues to move to the left, far more to the left than the people of New York State, I believe, are.
0: How does the Donald Trump of everything complicate this work, given the fact that he is not viewed favorably in the state, but is still very important amongst Republican primary voters? So how do you thread that needle, especially in general elections?
1: There's no denying that Donald Trump is not popular throughout most of New York State. However, I would say to people, and our message is, your quality of life is impacted more by what happens in Albany than it is in Washington, D.C. You know, once a month.
0: Unless there's a Democrat in the White House.
1: Yeah, well, be that as it may, but I would say to people that you can't hate Donald Trump so much that you're willing to destroy your own quality of life. I mean, every single month delivered to every household in New York State is probably the best Republican mail you can get, your utility bill. And there's example after example of things like that that have nothing to do with Washington, D.C., and have everything to do with the, you know, the one-party Democrat rule in Albany that has had a huge negative impact on everyone's everyday lives. So the message is, vote for your quality of life so we can have more affordable energy, so we can have safer streets in our communities, so we can have some balance in our New York State government.
0: And that was an excerpt of our insider podcast, Dispatches from Planet Albany, where we spoke with Senate Republican Campaign Committee Chair George Borrello, a state senator from Western New York. To hear the entire conversation, check out Dispatches from Planet Albany later this week, which you can find at capitalpressroom.org or wherever you download your favorite podcast.
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0: I'm David Lombardo, and you're listening to WCNY's The Capitol Press Room. By a unanimous vote during the legislative session in 2026, state lawmakers in Albany tasked New York's health department with the responsibility of setting down some guardrails on the evolving field of artificial gene synthesis. And that's the type of gene made up of DNA and not denim, a process that falls under a field of science that's basically combining engineering and biology, which has exciting and scary potential. For more on this issue, including what some of the sentences I said actually mean, we're joined by the measure's assembly sponsor, Manhattan Democrat Alex Borez. Welcome back to the show, Assembly Member.
1: Great to be back. Thanks for having me.
0: Well, for starters, let's pretend I am one of your Assembly colleagues who never spent any time on the Wikipedia page for gene synthesis. What exactly is this process, and how revolutionary or old is it?
1: Well, great question. Gene synthesis is creating new strands of DNA, new genes, and it's useful in creating new drugs. It's useful in a lot of experimental research. But obviously, you can make strands of DNA that are for a very dangerous virus. And so this is an industry that has existed for a while. The technology is getting cheaper and cheaper and easier for people to have access to. And the gene synthesis companies have come together in a consortium to set rules and regulations that are recommended to keep people safe, because while this is a really important industry for biomedical research, you can imagine how it could be misused if someone were to, say, ask for smallpox to be made. But there's actually no place on earth where there are laws on the books requiring screening or requiring there to be checks before anyone puts an order in. And so this was a bill I first introduced right when I got to the legislature in 2023, and was really happy that we could get it done unanimously this year.
0: Well, I definitely want to talk more about how this got on your radar. But in terms of the potential for something like this right now, what are the current applications? Are they as big and bold as whipping up a new strand of smallpox or something like that, still years away?
1: No, that could be done right now.
0: Okay.
1: Now, granted, it'd be tough to find a lab that would do it for you. But there have been tests where people basically put together smaller segments that they would be able to be combined in a lab that together could have recreated the 1918 influenza strain, which is not smallpox, but was obviously quite deadly. And labs went ahead and did it. And so this is a real risk that exists right now. It also is tied in with the growth of AI, which is making it easier to come up with new strands of DNA and new possibilities of potential cures for diseases, but also on the other side of it, potential viruses that can harm people. And so it's even more urgent that we do it because of the rise of artificial intelligence.
0: You're looking to regulate both the gene synthesis providers as well as manufacturers of the technology they use. What do you think are some of the hallmarks of balanced regulations?
1: Ooh. Well, you want to be aware of what the risks are, and you want to be thinking about potential downsides and doing what you can to minimize those, but thinking about how it might get in the way of the upsides as well, right? Here, the downsides are really, really large. A potential new virus, new pandemic, I mean, that is the level that we are talking about here. And the requirements that we're asking labs to do are quite minimal in theory. Obviously, it'll be up to the Department of Health to set the specific rules, but it's clear in our intent and in the history of the bill that we were looking to organizations like the International Gene Synthesis Consortium, which sets standards on screening against past viruses, on screening of the customers themselves to make sure, you know, if it's a university, you probably have some sense that they're doing it for good reasons. And if it's someone in their garage, you might want to provide a little more scrutiny before you send that. And so we don't think this is putting much of a burden on labs. In fact, 80% of labs or so already are part of the consortium and are doing all of these things. This is just putting it into law to help spread to make sure we can get as close as possible to 100%.
0: Well, when we think about the deployment of this type of practice? Is this something where I need to be in some sort of highfalutin lab with the latest cutting edge technology, or can I be a guy who was good in biology and am creative and just am ordering technology from a manufacturer's, I don't know, catalog?
1: 10, 20 years ago, you had to be in a lab, but the reason we include the manufacturers in this bill is because it's gotten so cheap, and I don't want to say so easy, but easy enough that if you are educated in biology, you could probably do this yourself if you had access to the right equipment. And so it's important to have not just the existing commercial labs, but the manufacturers of the equipment as well.
0: Well, the version of your bill that was approved unanimously by state lawmakers gives a lot of deference to the State Department of Health, encourages them to follow essential best practices that the industry thinks make sense. The initial version of your bill was much more prescriptive. It was longer, laid out some of the hallmarks of future regulations. Is that drop of language simply a product of getting the bill across the finish line, or was there opposition to some of the language that was proposed? I mean, can you talk about the evolution of this bill?
1: Yeah, I think part of that is learning how to be a better bill drafter over the course of time. As a freshman, I came in, I said, hey, there are these rules, and this is how it should be written, and these rules exist. But those rules are static at a point in time, and they could be updated. And that was pointed out that, hey, why are you locking in a moment in time where the legislature might not be keeping up with all the biggest advances? So the A-print moved it to a focus on what the IGSC does. But when we did that, we're sort of passing off to a separate third party direct enforcement over New York businesses. And that, you know, doesn't always sit right with people. Probably the best way is to have some executive agency reviewing that and pushing that forward and being the final say. So that's what the B print did. And then in the C print, we just put a floor on, hey, the rules and regulations have to be on these three categories and to get it more precise. So it wasn't about pushback at any point in the way. I think it was just about designing a law such that it could be updated in an efficient manner, that people operating in New York didn't have to look outside of New York to know what the rules were, but could just look internal to an executive agency, and that we could strike that right balance.
0: Well, this entire conversation about the right guardrails for burgeoning technology reminds me of many conversations you and I have had about the right way to police and monitor the development of real cutting edge AI. Do you see parallels there? And where have you seen any sort of break from one fight to the other, especially with regards to the industry players and how they've approached this idea of being regulated by the state?
1: These are two deeply related and intertwined bills or areas of regulation, because AI, there's going to be risks that come directly from using the technology. And then there's going to be things we just need to harden in the real world to protect ourselves. So, for example, cybersecurity, right? As we have AI models like Mythos that are really good at hacking, there's a big push on everyone updating their devices and using two-factor authentication and using a password manager. And this isn't to put the blame on individuals. There's a lot of regulation of AI itself that needs to happen, but it's thinking about, well, how do we ensure we get the best results in its entirety? And bio is another side of that. So you saw the Biden White House put forward guidelines, Office of Science and Technology Policy, around biosecurity. But then this is really bipartisan. The Trump AI Action Plan, one of its actions that it called for was universal gene synthesis screening, that even as they're encouraging AI, they're saying, well, we see the risks in bio and there's things we need to strengthen outside of that. You've seen the discourse in the last week or two with people like Joe Lonsdale and David Sachs and Jason Calcanis talking about they're very pro letting AI go, but there are risks on bio that need to be dealt with. And I think this is one of the clearest examples of why there's so much worry about AI that you might not be able to claim back, right? If you have a true open weight model that's released out in the world, and then, you know, once it's there, it's there. AI will help in cybersecurity offense and cybersecurity defense. It'll be better at finding vulnerabilities, and that might make it easier to hack your computer, but it also make the developer of your software update their software earlier. Compare that to biorisk, right? Compare that to designing a new strand of DNA. An attacker, someone who really wants to do harm, can come up with millions of potential viruses that they can then test and move forward.
0: Potentially a DNA-coded test?
1: Yeah, new viruses coded in the DNA, right?
0: So it'd be the ultimate weapon for someone who's into hate crimes.
1: Well, stop giving ideas, David. But these are real things that people are worried about. And it takes a lot longer to update your own DNA. And so while in cyber, it's sort of unclear if advanced AI capabilities are better for attackers or better for defenders, when it comes to bio risk, AI is much better for attackers. And that, to me, means we need to regulate AI deeply, but also where we can protect people on the bio side, we should.
0: Well, take me back to 2023, 2024, when you introduced this bill. Was this something that somebody came to you with and said, hey, here's an issue you need to be up on because you're the computer science guy in the legislature? Or were you just making your way through a Michael Crichton book and you thought, oh, I wonder if there is anything like this that we're policing here in New York?
1: I had talked to a few friends who had worked in the space who had brought this to my attention. I also, during the campaign, I mean, you have to go back to 2022. We're still in the heat of COVID, right? We just have the vaccines. People are still getting their boosters and coming out and all of that. And there'd been a lot of public policy discussion about biosecurity, about pandemics, about how to prevent things like this in the future. I had a whole section on my assembly campaign website about things that I wanted to do to make us more resilient for potential pandemics in the future. I forget if this idea had been on the website or not, but it was a thing that I was thinking about of where we needed to legislate right when I came in.
0: And in terms of conversations around this issue with your legislative colleagues, I joked at the front end of this conversation, but I have to imagine there was some truth to that as you made a pitch both to your colleagues and the central staff that this was something you guys needed to move on.
1: We often will, talking about this or other issues, we'll get the, well, why do we have to do this in New York? Isn't this a federal thing? Isn't this a, you know, and a lot of these, usually my answer is, yeah, it is, if the federal government were doing anything. But in the meantime, they're not, and New York needs to lead. And so, you know, there's lots of the bills that we talk about that are deeply technical, and people have different levels of expertise. You know, I usually talk about how great it is that we have a pharmacist in the assembly, and that when there's any bill about, you know, pharmaceutical things, I can go to John McDonald and say, help me understand this piece of it. And so, you know, this was a bill that stood out probably in the level of what it was addressing, but I think people quickly understood the urgency.
0: Well, we've been speaking with Assemblymember Alex Borres. He is a Manhattan Democrat. Assemblymember, thank you so much for making the time. I really appreciate it.
1: Thanks for having me.
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0: I'm David Lombardo, and this is WCNY's The Capitol Press Room. We're getting to know some of the new faces who will be serving in the state legislature in January. And on this episode, we're checking in with Christian Celeste Tate, who was one of a handful of Democratic socialists who won Democratic primaries over incumbent assembly members in June, grabbing nearly two-thirds of the vote in a northern Brooklyn assembly district. Thanks for making the time, Christian, and congrats on your primary victory.
1: Thanks so much, David. I'm excited to be here. Thank you for having me.
0: Well, on your campaign website, you highlight, quote, countless hours pounding the pavement with my neighbors to build a better future. How are you looking to package that energy and approach that you've taken in a lot of your activist work for a job like the state assembly where, you know, 6 months of the year you're going to be up in Albany in a suit and committee meetings and waiting for, you know, votes on the budget?
1: Yeah, it's a great question. And the short answer is in everything I do. You know, I'm an organizer. And so, you know, when I talk about those countless hours, I'm thinking about time I spent with Community Board 4 here in Bushwick, Community Board 5 in East New York, East New York Community Land Trust, DSA, Working Families Party, the list goes on and on, right? I've been organizing in this community for years. And I think that the job of an assembly member is to bring that organizing to Albany and where necessary to bring Albany back home to that organizing. And so I think it applies to how I will pursue policy. But I think more importantly, it applies to how I will pursue constituent affairs and the organizing work that is being done right here on the ground. You know, I often say one of the things that I fell in love with about this community is the extent to which this community is organizing itself, right? We're not looking for elected officials to swoop in and save us with their charisma. We're looking for elected officials who are in the streets with us and ready to uplift the organizing that is already being done because the folks in this community already have a sense of the solutions that they need.
0: Well, it's interesting to hear you talk about the priorities and approaches when you take office in January, because it makes me think about your district staff. And as a new member, you're not going to have the biggest office budget, so you're going to kind of have to prioritize, triage, so to speak. And we see some members, they really lean into a whole team of constituent relations. Other people, they're loading up on comms people, even a videographer, whereas others are like, hey, let's have a legislative director and an assistant legislative analyst. Have you thought at all about how you are going to staff up and how that might be reflective of what you want to prioritize?
1: Yeah, absolutely. And, you know, those are thoughts that I didn't really even let myself have until after the election, right? Because it felt presumptuous. And now it's such a privilege to get to think through the answers to those questions. And so we're still early on in kind of figuring out what that will look like. But what I know for sure is that it will center constituent affairs. You know, over the course of this campaign, we knocked on something like 75,000 doors and had countless conversations with folks who have been disenfranchised in part because of the inaccessibility of this office. And so, you know, a sort of foundational or grounding principle that started this campaign in the first place is, like I said, bringing Albany to the district. And so we're going to make sure that constituent affairs and organizers right here in Bushwick and East New York are at the center of our work.
0: Yeah, so sticking with that theme, one of the knocks against your predecessor, and you even wrote, I think, an op-ed to this extent, was where is Assemblymember Eric DeLon? And I'm curious, what sort of balance are you looking to strike between Albany and the district, especially during the legislative session, and especially when you might want to have a life of your own, and maybe you want to do something that isn't a parade or a ribbon cutting?
1: Yeah. So, I mean, you know as well as I do that the you know, I'll be constricted by the session calendar, right? It'll be told to me when I need to be in Albany. But when I'm not in session, I'll be here in the community, listening to, talking with, and being in the community that I am striving to represent. Our whole campaign kind of beat the drum on presence and accountability. I think that accountability is the product of relationships. And I think that those relationships are the product of community presence. And I think the only way that we have electeds who are truly present and accountable to the people they serve is if they are here in the communities they serve, alongside the people they represent. And, you know, I'm blessed also that we have such good examples of that in this community. This assembly district mirrors really closely Council District 37, which is Sandy Nurse. And of course, she's not back and forth between Albany, but she has struck such a powerful balance of pursuing legislative leadership with maintaining that sort of organizer spirit and community like presence that makes folks all across this community know and trust her. Senator Salazar is another great example. So, As much as this campaign was a contrast to the incumbent, it also was a promise or a vision for how we would follow in the footsteps of the organizers and electeds that are doing that work already.
0: Well, thinking about some of the elected socialists in office and how they're approaching this work, I think since socialists began having a footprint in Albany, there's a lot of different examples of how you can approach this work. And you mentioned Senator Julia Salazar. She's one of those really interesting examples who's beloved by some of her colleagues in the center of the Democratic Party as well as on the far left. And then there are others who maybe haven't developed the closest relationships outside of the DSA bubble. And I'm curious, how do you think about approaching that work? And is it important to you to have ties outside of sort of the

0: intend to and hope to show up in the assembly, and that's working across lines of divide to bring solutions that center working class people and families. Because I think in reality, although labels can often divide us, there's a whole lot more that we agree on than there is that we disagree on. And there's an enormous amount of progress to be made right there in that subset of things that we agree on.
1: Well, before we move on, let me reintroduce you for listeners just joining us. I'm David Lombardo, and you're listening to WCNY's The Capitol Press Room. And our guest is Christian Celeste Tate, who is one of a handful of Democratic socialists to win Democratic primaries over incumbent assembly members in June, grabbing nearly two-thirds of the vote in a northern Brooklyn assembly district. Looking at your campaign website platforms, there are some items here that have long been of interest to progressives, but have stalled in Albany, like the New York Health Act, which create a single-payer health insurance system in New York. And I'm curious, what sort of expectations are you setting for yourself, but also for the assembly more broadly when you think about some of these long-stalled items?
0: Yeah, it's a really good question. And, you know, it's one that we've navigated over the course of the campaign, because there's a constant tension between wanting to paint your vision for the future without overpromising or making commitments that aren't actually practical. And so for me, it comes down to really having a long-term vision and short-term progress toward that vision. And so, you know, we can talk about healthcare as an example of that. My long-term vision, as you said, is the New York Health Act that would eliminate barriers to healthcare based on your income, your demographics, your immigration status. And in the short term, there are things that we need to do to expand access to private insurance, to defend Medicaid against cuts, to fund our public hospitals. These are those bits that we all agree on, even as we don't all agree on the New York Health Act. And so I think it's about pursuing that long-term goal unapologetically and explaining to folks why that is so important to me, and also being able to make that short-term progress along the way, because it can't be an all-or-nothing game, right? In order for us to make people's lives better, we have to be willing to do that in the short term and the long term.
1: So then, do you expect, for example, to get a assembly vote on the New York Health Act in 2027?
0: So I'm not going in with those sort of expectations, right? I'm going to push to bring the Health Act to a vote as early as possible, and I'll use every lever available to me as an assembly member to make that happen, both in coalition and at home in my district. But I'm not going to set those expectations for myself or for my constituents, right? There are a lot of factors at play here. And what the people of District 54 have you know, at least the Democratic voters have elected me to do, is to do that fighting, right? And play my part in the larger puzzle.
1: One of the recurring things we hear from lawmakers as they explain their vote on various budget bills is this idea that they're holding their nose, but supporting budget bills because of XYZ reasons. And I wonder, as you think about what is important to you, are there any lines in the sand that you won't cross as an elected official in order to keep the government funded or to ensure that you get to bring back your fair share of the bacon for the district, so to speak?
0: Yeah, I mean, I'll say that I absolutely do believe that a budget is a moral document. And I believe that my responsibility as an assembly member will be kind of twofold, right? One is to bring home the resources and the investment that my community needs and deserves and in many ways has been starved of. And the other aspect of that responsibility is to contribute to a larger movement that is advocating for working families across the entire state of New York. And so, you know, as much as I want investment for my community, I don't want it on the backs of working class people in another district, right? The district lines that divide us are arbitrary, but the working class solidarity that unites us, that's not arbitrary. And so I don't see these as zero sum or as a direct trade-off. I see, again, I look at examples of legislators who I see doing a really powerful job of holding both of those responsibilities. In abstract, there are certainly things that are hard lines for me. You know, defending Raise the Age legislation is a great example, right? When I talk about not wanting investment for my community on the backs of working class people elsewhere, I don't want investment on the backs of incarcerated New Yorkers across the state, especially not youth incarcerated folks. There are sort of priorities that I hold in abstract, but when it comes down to talking about specific budgets, it's all contextual. You know, it's a question of what is being won and what are the costs of that win.
1: So there are those really big picture platform ideas that people run on. We talked about health

0: care. There's also certain immigration positions. There's education issues, universal child care. And then there are also those run-of-the-mill, this is what my district needs bills about, a liquor license that's within a school or something. Have you begun to think about what some of those priorities look like for your district and some of the unique issues that you're going to have to address in this part of Brooklyn?
1: Yeah, absolutely. And I don't see those as distinct. There are the sort of big buckets that our campaign ran on, which was keeping people in their homes, protecting each other from ICE, and building public safety through community investment. Those are big pillars, as you said, but they all have local origins and they all have local policies that stem from them. And so, again, we can use healthcare as an example. The New York Health Act is one of those, it's like a pillar piece of legislation. Right. But some of the highest rates of uninsurance in all of New York City exist right here in Bushwick. And so there are hyper-local ways in which we need to address these pillar issues as we're building that short-term progress towards longer-term goals. I'll give you another example, which is housing. Right. My long-term solution to our housing crisis that I believe in and will support wholeheartedly is the Social Housing Development Authority. And there are hyper-local ways of addressing the crisis that are specific to Bushwick and East New York. There used to be a cease and desist zone in East New York that prevented some of the harassment that homeowners here experience at the hands of out-of-state investors who want to flip their properties. Extending the cease and desist zone is a hyper-local issue here in East New York, but that contributes to the idea of decommodifying housing and making our homes for people and not for out-of-state investors.
0: Well, we've been speaking with Christian Celeste Tate. They are the incoming assembly member for the 54th Assembly District in Northern Brooklyn. Christian, thank you so much for making the time. Really appreciate it.
1: Thank you again, David. Really grateful and excited to get to work together.
0: Thanks for listening to today's edition of the Capitol Press Room. 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
4: The Public News Service Monday afternoon update. I'm Mike Clifford. A new round of tariffs against Canada, our neighbor to the north, kicked off over the weekend. President Trump's 50% tariffs on scores of Canadian imports expected to affect about 5% of Canada's annual exports to the U.S. The AP notes Canada's Prime Minister Mark Carney responded with tariffs against the U.S. set to begin September the 8th, targeting steel, dairy, appliances, agricultural equipment, pulp and paper, and electronics. Meantime, the February 2023 Norfolk Southern train derailment in East Palestine is still fresh in Ohioans' minds as they worry about future health after effects.
5: Although there were no injuries, federal lawmakers have not introduced any bills to improve railway safety since the incident. RailWatch founder Jess Kennard, who lives in East Palestine, says community action sends the strongest message to lawmakers to act.
6: Community voices lead to change, not only in the community, but it's grassroots to global. What happened in my community in East Palestine, we're changing the game with rail safety.
5: Norfolk Southern reached a $22 million settlement with East Palestine to resolve all claims associated with the derailment. I'm Terry D. reporting.
4: Credit goes to Amelia Wysong with Kent State News Lab for original reporting on this story. And conservationists pushing back on a massive old-growth logging plan by the U.S. Forest Service that would carve new roads through thousands of acres of Alaska's Tongass National Forest. The agency says it will revitalize the logging industry and improve habitat and ecosystems for native species.
7: The Revilla Integrated Research Project aims to log 4,000 acres of old-growth trees in the Tongass near Ketchikan, harvest 83 million board feet for timber, and build more than 40 miles of roadway. Southeast Alaska Conservation Council's Nathan Newcomer says the development plan threatens the habitat of a number of animals. He says even the Forest Service has acknowledged the risk.
8: deer, bears, wolves, birds like the Queen Charlotte Goshawk. They also state that they acknowledge the significant likelihood of impacts to subsistence, including on deer harvest.
7: I'm Mark Moran.
4: Next, conservation groups are celebrating the 10th anniversary of the Catawba Woods and Waters National Monument in Maine. Brian Hendricks, executive director of the nonprofit Friends of the Catawba Woods and Waters, says the monument's contact station highlights 11,000 years of local indigenous history.
9: These lands are important to all Wabanaki nations, and it's something that is powerfully felt and acknowledged throughout the landscape, and it's really part of visiting here is feeling that.
4: Comprising more than 87,000 acres, the monument is home to endangered Canada lynx, the highly prized brook trout, and lies within the Atlantic Flyway, a major migratory bird route. This is Public News Service. New research by a public health group shows that more than 24 people appointed to oversee sensitive positions in environmental and safety agencies previously worked for large chemical and pesticide companies. That includes Bayer, which owns Monsanto, the manufacturer of glyphosate, an active ingredient found in the weed killer Roundup.
7: Despite pushback from Iowans and other farm-dependent states, the U.S. Supreme Court recently stripped people of the right to sue if they develop cancer after using the product. Stacy Malkin, who co-founded the nonprofit public health research publication Right to Know, did a deep dive on the data. She found at least 26 people in high-level positions with President Donald Trump's Environmental Protection Agency, Agriculture Department, and White House have direct ties to Bayer and other pesticide corporations.
10: The four people in charge of the office regulating pesticides at EPA are all chemical industry lobbyists.
7: The Trump administration has also issued pesticide-friendly executive orders. I'm Mark Moran.
4: And environmental sporting and community groups in Oregon and across the country are urging Americans to speak up to protect the roadless rule, which is on the chopping block under the Trump administration.
11: The USDA has opened up a 30-day public comment period around rescinding the rule. The change would open up 2 million acres in Oregon and about 45 million acres of public land total to road construction and commercial development. Aaron Robertson with Oregon Wild encourages people to think about the places and issues they care about and personalize their comments.
12: If they care about recreation, if they care about salmon, if you're a small business that relies on recreation, this is going to impact you. These are things you can add in a public comment, and that gives you a little bit more weight than just signing a petition or using a generic comment.
11: FDA says rescinding the rule will help prevent wildfires. I'm Isabel Charlet.
4: And many families are hoping to be reunited with loved ones in the United States after a federal judge struck down the Trump administration's ban on processing visas from 75 countries.
13: The State Department issued the ban in January, arguing that a pause was necessary to ensure the new immigrants don't depend on social services programs. Attorney Susan Welber is with the Legal Aid Society, one of six legal service providers that represented plaintiffs in the case. She says most legal immigrants are joining family in the U.S. or have an existing job offer, so they aren't at risk of becoming a public charge.
14: The court recognized that the ban was basically just discrimination on the basis of nationality.
13: I'm Suzanne Potter.
4: This is Mike Clifford. Thanks for starting a week with Public News Service. 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

Hey, hey, friends. This is WRFI. Coming to you from the heart of upstate New York's beautiful Finger Lakes. Once again, it's a few minutes past noon on Monday. That means it's time for the African Postman. Classic and contemporary music exclusively from the continent of Africa. I'm your host, the Postman, DJ Art V. You can reach me and you can stream my radio shows anytime at djartv.com. 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Let's kick off the show today with some material from Habib Koité.

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1: 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You're tuned to the African Postman Show. I'm DJ Art V. I'm here every Monday, noon to 2. We just heard Habib Koité and his band Bamada give us Masake and Fimani. Before that, both were off of the 2007 Afriki record. And Habib opened the show with Dairabi Niani and Terere, which featured guest Tumani Jabate on the Kora and Basaku Kuyate on the Ngoni. Both of those tracks off the 2014 Sue release, courtesy of the Belgium Contrejour record label. This next self-taught Nigerian trumpeter has been making some big-time waves in the Afrocentric music world these days. The record is titled APP, Accumulation of Profit and Power. This is Muyiwa, Kanuji, and Osamako.

0: come from, it no matter who you be, oh, oh.
1: No matter
0: where you come from, it no matter who.

I'm Dejard V. This is the African Postman Show. I want to thank you for tuning in. We just heard Congo Dia Ntotila give us Mutwashi off their 365 Degrees release from 2019. Ahead of that, we heard two tracks from trumpeter and band leader Muyiwa Kunuji and his band Osimako. Both of those tracks off of his APP, Accumulation of Profit and Power release from 2022 by the Office Home Records label. Those two tracks were titled Oshilu and Meeting Point. Measles is a highly contagious virus and a serious disease, but is preventable through vaccination. Protection from measles is especially important for young children and for those who are immunocompromised. Being unvaccinated increases risks for severe complications, hospitalization, and death. Vaccination rates in Tompkins County are below the recommended rate required to achieve herd immunity, making local children more susceptible. You can learn more at TompkinsCountyNY.gov/health/immunizations. Once again, that was TompkinsCountyNY.gov/health/immunizations. All right, we've got the text line open here in WRFI Studio B. That number, 607-441-WRFI. 607-441-9734. 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All right, this band, their name is Les Superstars.

0: You're tuned to the African Postman Show. I'm the postman, DJ Art V. That was just material from Zyko Langa Langa and their track Ejide, off the 1995 Nkolo Mboka record. And ahead of that, we heard Les Superstars give us the title track to their 1995 Marie Mozegi record, Sukus from the Congo.
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0: 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And we stream and archive at WRFI.org, where you can follow along with this show's playlist, and you can catch up on some local news and events. All right. I first got to see this next artist perform live in June of 1988, some 38 years ago, at the Beacon Theater in New York City, when he opened for Youssou N'Dour and Super Étoile. Just an incredibly memorable night, and still to this day, one of the greatest concerts I've ever seen live. A pack of us went that night. Mrs. DJ Art V, Danny Dubb, Miss Vivica, and even my mother-in-law joined us that night at the Beacon Theater. Salif's personal story is really just as incredible as his voice. He was born into the Keita royal family, who traced their lineage back to Sundiata Keita, founder of the Mali Empire, way back in the 13th century. But Salif was cast out by his family and ostracized by the community because he's an albino. Bad luck in Mandinka culture. Tomorrow, the 25th of August, will be his 77th birthday. Let's celebrate this incredible individual. He's been called the Golden Voice of Africa. This is Salif Keita.

I'm DJRTV. You're tuned to the African Postman Show. We just heard material from the Golden Voice of Africa, Salif Keita, helping us celebrate his birthday tomorrow, the 25th of August. We just heard Sina Sumbuya off his groundbreaking Sorrow record from the Mango record label back in 1987, the year before I first saw him perform live. The title track to Salif's La Difference record was ahead of that, released in 2009 by the Universal Music France record label. And we started the set celebrating Salif's birthday tomorrow with a version of his track Manju. In this case, the one we heard was taken from the Folon the Past release from 1995. Salif Keita, a giant in so many ways. Appreciate hearing texting from people. Danny Dubb texted in. Danny was at that show at the Beacon Theater back in 1988 with Salif and Yusu. And I also heard from my favorite physician in the whole wide world out there in Mississippi and Arkansas, helping the people feel better. All right, hey, South Africa and the township of Soweto especially, back some 20-ish years before the end of minority rule and the final collapse of apartheid, was an absolute hotbed of great jazz. There's an incredible catalog of jazz artists, performances, and compositions during the years of darkness in Southern Africa. Let's spend a few minutes digging lightly into that incredible legacy. From his 1975 record, this is Alman Mamela and Funky Africa the Ghetto.

This is the African Postman Show. I'm Deirdre V. We just heard a set of jazz from South Africa some 20-plus years before the final end of apartheid and minority rule. That was just the Toreadors with Gwinitche. Before that, the Soul Prophets gave us Soul Imbak, both off the great Next

band is called Yaba Funk. The record is titled My Vote Day Count. The song is Poor Man's Tale.

0: Well, that's about all the time I have for my show today. We've been listening to the sounds of Yaba Funk off their 2014 record titled My Vote Day Count, released by the Stern's Africa record label in 2014. I want to thank you again for tuning in. I'm DJ Art V. You can stream all my radio shows anytime, and you can contact me anytime at djartv.com. 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So until next week, please, as always, take care, my friends. My main man, the big guy, the big Scooberino. He is smiling at me through the glass. He's feeling good today. And man, he was moving quickly here on his new ride. It's something. All right, well, so with Big Scoob up next, the only thing I can say is, please, keep it locked right here to WRFI.
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WRFI. The Biscoop's in the building. Knocking, knocking, knocking at your door. The Biscoop's in the building. Because we have music and so much more. Sometimes we have banter. Some of it has pain. But always remember, it's always the same. Same-ish, different day. You gotta come and we play. Music's always at the helm and art is on the side. Biscoops is on the mic and I'm coming through to you as I always do on the radio too. I actually just made that up. You know what I'm saying? I just made that up because I'm excited to be here once again with my peoples out there in Radio Land. I'm telling you, dope, how it is to come to you. It's such bliss. So the weekend's been good. And so I went to the cupboard today, just before I came in. And there was this, I have paintings I've left alone. I didn't feel creative. I got stuck creatively. And I would leave them alone. And so I have quite a few in the cupboard. And I just was ready early today, so I'm just looking around, something would open the thing, because there's this blue painting I started with a band members, because I did one I really, really liked. I want to do one in blue motif, so it was just shades of dark, light blue, dark, light, pale, all the different hues that I can change, like a little white or a little blue each time to make just a blue painting. Maybe black to edge the edges off. But when blue, it's by itself, aquamarine blue is kind of dark, so you can use it as, so I can just use those two colors. Because the other painting, I can't show it to you on radio, even though it's such a place, but, you know. Anyway, so as I opened the cupboard, I saw a few of them. A few of them I had worked on and stopped. I was like, ooh, I can come back to this and play with it for a minute. I have to have different canvases, so because I get tired or something, I just switched to the other one just to see, you know what I'm saying, how I feel about it. Until I come back, and I totally forgot about it. Now I'm really in the mood, so I opened it, and there it was. So I took them aside, and I'm going to paint those when I get home after work. So you see, I live a charmed life. So when I say I live a charmed life, I think you imitate it all the time. The things that come into my path as I take on this journey of self-discovery. I don't know if you've ever told, if I've ever said to you that I'm such a people pleaser, all coming up, and so many elements to that puzzle, but it was a puzzle nevertheless. So this has freed me in so many different ways, and in a weird kind of way. It's like this ability has allowed me the ability to do the things that I enjoy doing, being older enough to be able to give my son all the best advice and things that I did wrong or things I didn't realize at such a young age. And all that kind of stuff. So he's well grounded, and you know, the relationship's kind of really good now. Because not that it wasn't, but when he first came to live with me, he was a little rambunctious. So where he lived, there's a lot of tough kids. You know, he told me some stories. I was like, bro, you know, as a young kid. But he came to live with me until he finished high school, and something that subsequently brought him here, as you probably already know. So that's also very dope. So this lady at the Grassroots gave me this oil. I can't remember her name, to put on my arm. I mean, it's temporary, but, man, when you massage my hand with it, the pain dissipates. But I'm so used to pain that sometimes I can just be with it. It's like, if it's like at a 7 or 8, well, 8.5, then I start like, okay. But otherwise, you know. So I think that I live a charm life. But somebody just did something for me I can't say, but immediately just came today and just blessed me with something. I was like, whoa, out of nowhere. And that's why I say I have a charmed life. So in the meantime and in between time, oh wait, do you guys believe that phones have microphones that listen to what we say? Because I don't think I'm the only one that happens to go through this, because every time I mention something, like in passing, even holding, because my phone's always with me, the next day or the next moment that I look on, they give commercials or adverts about that particular thing. It's so weird. I know it's just me. Every time I mention something, sometimes I just say something in passing. We're not even the phone in my hand, it's on the table. And the next time I know,
there you are with information you need about whatever it is that you're looking for. I'm like, bro, what are they doing to us? And now the fruits are becoming seedless. I made the first observation when I had watermelon, there were no seeds. In Ghana, there's so many seeds that you have to like spit them out, like become like that's how they even grow, because when you spit them into the soil, they just take root, you know? Ghana's on the equator, so we have the most perfect weather and the most perfect, richness of soil. I know it's something that I theorize by myself, but I think that's the reason, because we get night. It turns nighttime at 6 o'clock. So when the chickens go to bed, it's not like that's the way it's supposed to be. They go to bed as soon as the sun goes down, and they get up at 5 in the morning. If you count the hours, it's almost 11 hours of good sleep. So, yeah. Anyway, I don't know where I was going. Yeah, the seeds. Now the watermelon doesn't have them anymore. So today I was squeezing the lemon to drink my green thing, drink that Sebastian made for me, and he was like, look, Dad, no seeds. They're saying these people are buying up land, and what they're doing is they're making it so that you have to go to them to get whatever food stuff you need. We're in deep trouble. This we're on a collision course. It's sort of like Titanic. By the time they've seen it, it was too late. Anyway, enough about me. Let's just get into this music show on WRFI. Hold tight. WRFI. You better recognize.

WRFI with yours truly, the sing-along Vic Scooter. So it is what it is. I hope you guys are... Oh, wait a minute. That was a mistake. Anyway, while we select songs, I tried to play some oldies today for your listening pleasure. I couldn't help but sing along. This song is very nostalgic because that was Get Down On It. I had a friend named Kathleen. We grew up together. She lived on 3rd Street, and I hang out with her quite a bit. And that song had just come out, I remember. That song and Stevie Wonder's Do I Do. I didn't play that the other day. I'm going to play it today. And so I learned all the songs. And I think if you listen to me, you'll know I've said the story where coming up, I didn't have access to a lot of music like today. So when you had an album or a song, you listen to it so many times, you end up learning how to sing it. Some not so much. If you can hear me do something, I slip up. But one of the songs I really like to sing a lot. So, you know, I just love playing it, you know. For y'all's listening pleasure. Anyway, we're still here live. Playing some more R&B. I don't know. I think I'm allowed to switch up genres. As long as the music is good, right? Don't you agree? I agree. So let me... I'm trying to think what I want to play for you next. All right, check this one. You might like it. WRFI. You better recognize.

0: 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Where? Out there in Radioland. This is yours truly, Big Scoop, kicking it live, just doing a damn thing on the radio. As I always come here with vigor and excitement every single time, which is a beautiful thing because it sets the pace for the week. After listening to my show and a few more on WRFI, your day goes kind of smooth. Some of you in the garage, fixing, working on the car. Some might be doing some wood. Some might be traveling. Because now you can get us in your car. Just go to, you know, just Google us and you can get us and check us out live. And also there are archived shows that you want to check out. So if you know the DJ that you like the most, and you know the DJ that you like, Morpheus comes on Tuesdays at from 2 to 4, I think. So if you like Morpheus, you just look up his name. I mean, his time slot. Boom, you see it playing. They're always playing eclectic music, always trying to change it up, make you entertained. Oh, you not entertained. Isn't that why we're here? Hey, you know what movie I watch like a million times each time? Okay, so when I paint, I like music, not as much as my son, but I like music when I'm painting. But sometimes I like to watch a movie while I'm painting. But the problem is, movies, you have to pay attention to them before you know what the story is. So I ended up not being able to. I just watched The Inception the other day. I was painting. I couldn't pay attention. So I got to tell you, I can't be painting when I'm watching something like Inception. But Django, I've seen at least 30 times, if not more. And the thing about Django is I've listened to it so long, I know it verbatim. Not every single scene, but when I hear the chorus moving or whatever it is, I know what scene it is. So I can imagine it in my head while I paint. So that's a song that I don't really use a lot. But we're talking about music. I don't know where I brought up movies. Anyway, keep it locked. Yes. It's WRFI 89.7, Odessa 88.1, Ithaca, and WINO 91.9 in Watkins Glen.
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1: So fine.
0: You better recognize. 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

sofa. I blow my mind. Ooh. WFI. Kicking it live. Big shout out to Lil Nikki, to Renee, to Patricia, and to Crystal to the break of dawn. To Daniel Danso. Okay, so Daniel Danso is a classmate of mine from secondary school, Fats Pim in Ghana. Felix, where are you? You haven't come up for air yet. Wherever you are, what's up? Anyway, so in secondary school, the building is Pickard Parker. Those are two of the people that first found the Methodist Church in Ghana, in Cape Coast. That's where the slave castle, and Ilmina is where the other slave castle is, because it's a peninsula. So, you know, people like peninsulas. I guess when the colonizers came, they couldn't believe that we had peninsulas and mountains in the same location. So they were, like, really impressed by that, and they decided to, because, you know, the Catholic Church came to build a time with them, the Methodist Church did, the Anglican Church did, and, the three major religious sects came and built schools in Cape Coast. I decided always was Anglican, and Fats Pim was Methodist, Holy Child, and St. Augustine's were Catholic, and Worcester Girls was also Methodist. So they came in, they just, you know, spread the word of God in Ghana, and then, you know, took how that goes. But the guy that was in my school in Fats Pim was, there were 12 in each court. So the Form 1 court, which was, I don't know, 10th, 9th grade or whatever, Form 1, then Form 2, Form 3, Form 4, then Form 5, you take the general something exam, GCE. And you go to sixth form, lower and upper sixth, and then you go to university. So by the time you get to university, you're quite matured because we took the English system. So there were these guys in my court with Daniel Danso, Pastor Shagbo, Metalanti, myself, or Okoh Mabo, Chris Kwabi, Bruce Kwe, who was such a bully, Dontree, Taylor, Adu, Adote Brown, and Adukwe Brown. There were 12 of us. So you look many years later, after we graduated from school, we found out that another guy, he had suffered a stroke. So he's in a wheelchair just as I am. He was a doctor. So it's ironic. That's ironic. But when we were really, really young, before I went to secondary school, there's a guy by the name of Daniel Danso. And this guy had problems with his legs. So they were like, they're kind of knock-kneed. So he came to have surgery. And the hospital was 37 Hospital, which is in the Army District in Accra. So it's called 37. I'll tell you another story about that in a minute also. So anyway, so I went there because I broke my toe playing soccer with no shoes. My parents got so mad at me, spanked me, and then took me to the hospital to get my little toe straightened. So I had a broken toe, and Daniel Danso had bad legs. There's a girl named Rejoice. There's a girl named Kukuyu. There's a guy by the name of George. Those remember, they remember very much now. George also had some surgery to his leg, but his issue was it started to itch so bad that he would take a comb and stick it in there and scratch it because the itch, he couldn't bear with it. What had happened, he ended up becoming a sore. So he had to take it off. He had to go through the whole rigmarole again. Then Daniel also had surgery. Rejoice had really, really bad bow legs, and she went to get them straightened. So, you know, those are the people I was in the hospital with. Fast forward to my first day in France from school, I get to the dormitory, and who's my one of my dormitory mates? Daniel Danso. I was like, bro, how did this happen that we met? So when I tell you guys I live a charmed life, this is what I mean. Things have happened in my life that I have no control over, because it just falls in my lap. Mostly good stuff, you know, people treating me the way they do. You know, Phil Donovan just came through. He brought my wheelchair now. He got to see for the first time because see it in use. And just good people, you know, good people that I meet. And I think I give up that energy, so I guess that's what I get back to, you know. It's all about the music, you know. So let's continue. There's enough banter about
Did I tell you the movie yet? I think I might have. Hold on. Let's see if you like this one.

Oh, this shout out goes out to Mimi on the comments. She didn't listen to me on her phone. I told her I was going to play, and she's like, I just turned it on. I said, all right, here, Mimi. So I got to play one more time. You got to be generous with the music, you know what I mean? You better recognize.

I can't even whisper. Even when I whisper, it's loud. It's pretty bad. Anyway, WRFI is in the building. Big shout out to Earl, because I saw him the other day and he was in his Cadillac. Now, Earl, you know, he's like an old time friend that I knew since I was a man. I got to tell you, he's got sisters and brothers all over the place that I know. But anyway, he's in this CTS Cadillac. I think he sold his other car. He had like this car looks brand spanking new. I hope he sold somebody good, because that guy's just too pretty. But Earl's been doing this since I was young. He's always got a little mechanic stuff going on, meticulous, you know. That's Earl. Then, of course, Mabel, because I think I've talked about Mabel enough that everybody knows who Mabel is. She's older than I am, but not by much. So she sees me as a young man, but I'm not. She's like, I would say an older sister. She's older than my oldest. No. Well, she's like my older sister. Forget it. I don't care. Then there's Sissy. There's Reese. Tamika's mom, I think, is Reese. I never met Horace. And there's Anthony. There's Stephanie. There's who else? Did I say Flo already? Maybe Flo, yeah, Flo too. And I got to meet all, got to know all of them, you know. Oh, and Valerie, yes. I can't remember the rest. I think I'll have to, like, think it through. But I think I said the most of them. You know, I should know most of them. But I think that's good. But anyway, the reason I'm saying this is because Mabel is, like, somebody that I think I talk about her on the radio all the time. And she's just somebody who's dear to me, I suppose. And my son and her have a really good relationship as well, and she looks out. So, big shout out to you, Mabel, if you're listening to the Big Scoop Show. 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WRFR, you better recognize. 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

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We have 5, 10, 15, 20, 25 minutes left to play some more music on The Big Scoop Show. Tell a friend to tell a friend to tell a friend about The Big Scoop Show. So I give them shout outs. That's what I do. Play music on Mondays, have the day off Tuesdays, paint Wednesday, go to paint, come here again, and Thursday, Friday, Saturday, Sunday. Now, my son's been doing these knee bend things with me every single night, and it's felt so much better than therapy. Because therapy, I only get once a week. So you fall back, you know, and they don't try to add you more hours. So I just, my son does these knee bends for me. Man, I've been able to stand much better without holding anything, making steps. I still have to throw the leg a little bit, but consider what's happened to it and how much time I spend in the chair, you know, so. Like, I'm not mad, you know what I mean? I think I'm still very grateful because I have people that care about me around me, genuinely, you know? And I fell into this work of working on the radio, which I was doing in Ghana before. So it's always a blessing. You know what I mean? WRFI. Yours truly, the one and only.

WRFI. I have a shout out to my man Ben Andrews in Michigan. He says, funny, Sus. 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And I haven't made eggs since we should kick it together. Yeah, that's true. We learn new things every day, right? WRFI. 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

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A quick shout-out goes out to my cousin, Victor Essien. I can't tell you enough about him. He's a dope-ass dude. He's like a brother. He's basically my brother, really. He looks out for me a lot. I could tell you stories about things that he's done for me just as a human being. And just, I know he has a soft spot for me. He has a soft spot for my whole family, but I think he really does for me the most because he looks out for me all the time. And I'll tell you stories, maybe not today, but on Wednesday, I'll prepare some stories that he's looked out for me, serious ones too. So anyway, Victor Essien Siritea. I appreciate your power. If you see the Edwin, it's Riasi. I'm a channel. One love.

that kicks at your eardrums when you play funk like that. You know what I'm saying? Monday, Wednesday, you better recognize. Come through, kick it with your boy, Big Scoop. Eclectic and playing different stuff every single time I'm on the air. Mabel can attest to that. How are you doing, Mabel? Hope you're good. Yeah, more music. WRFI.

WRFI is the station. You know how we do it. Oh, wait a minute. Anyway, we're still live. I'm out of here, actually. So I want to thank you all for taking the time to kick it with yours truly, Big Scoob, and to Jen, to, oh my goodness, Owen, and what's the oldest son's name? Oh my God. To Mr. and Mrs. To Jen and her husband, Robin, and oh, I forget the old guy's name. Anyway, yeah, I remember. I get to see the moments all the time. So thank you. Yeah, like I want to say, if this is your first time checking out the show, remember I do it a Wednesday at 2 p.m., same Scoobs time, same Scoob channel, WRFI.org if you're not in the Finger Lakes area. But if everybody else, thanks a lot. I'm out of here. We'll do it again. When I see you. What song was I going to play? Oh, this one. Here we go. Bye.

0: This is National Native News. I'm Jill Freitas. FBI Director Kash Patel met with tribal law enforcement partners in Albuquerque last week. The visit comes on the heels of the agency launching a new tool to raise public awareness over missing and murdered indigenous cases. KJZZ's Gabriel Pietrasio has details.
1: It's called Voices Not Forgotten, a webpage featuring select unsolved crimes across Indian country where the FBI is seeking the public's help by offering $25,000 minimum rewards. But as DeAndra Reed with the Albuquerque nonprofit Coalition to Stop Violence Against Native Women notes, this tool isn't exhaustive.
2: You know, I looked at this website that they have, and I didn't see my sister on there.
1: 22 years ago, Navajo teenager Tiffany Reed went missing while walking to high school in Shiprock, New Mexico.
2: Antoinette Caidito is on there, and she's missing for about 40 years. So I don't see what the difference is between her case and my sister's case. And a lot of times, our relatives fall through the cracks. The visibility is very important, but it's not the finish line.
1: For National Native News, I'm Gabriel Pietrasio.
0: There's been a surge of mining companies looking to dig for minerals in the Southwest, including near tribal communities. KNAU's Chris Clements explains why so many of these companies are Canadian.
3: It boils down to this. Canada has a unique tax system that allows mining companies that are exploring projects to pass their costs along to investors. John Steen, a professor at the University of British Columbia, says Canada is home to hundreds of those companies. Steen says Canadian firms are responding to President Trump's push to end reliance on China for critical minerals. Take Chicana Copper, which is using a subsidiary to explore mining copper on the Navajo Nation. Or Laramide Resources, which wants to mine uranium near the site of the largest release of radioactive mining material in U.S. history.
4: The growth in uranium mining in the United States is unprecedented.
3: James Hopkins, an associate professor at the University of Arizona, says the reason for that is due, in part, to the rollback of mining regulations.
4: With the increased deregulation, you're seeing these conflicts arising more and more.
3: Hopkins says the flurry of mining projects, including some proposed by Canadian companies, is causing pushback from tribes who have long borne the environmental consequences of mining. For KNAU, I'm Chris Clements in Flagstaff.
0: The South Dakota Board of Minerals and Environment took actions affecting two proposed uranium projects in the Black Hills. South Dakota Searchlight's Megan O'Brien has more.
5: The Dewey Burdock project has been on hold for more than a decade. Project leaders want to mine for uranium near Edgemont in the southern Black Hills. The Dewey Burdock project needs federal, state, and local permitting. After being held up by legal challenges, it's secured the remaining federal permits it needs and will start seeking state permits. The Board of Minerals and Environment approved a socioeconomic study, which will help the board understand the economic, environmental, and community impacts of the project. A new state law requires the board to have language interpretation services available at hearings for those who need it, such as Lakota speakers. Some of the project opponents are members of Lakota tribes. A lawsuit by a project opponent against the board alleges it violated due process because an interpreter wasn't available on the first day of a May permit hearing. The lawsuit is ongoing in federal court, and the hearing is on hold. Opponents to the drilling project say it could endanger the canyon walls, which are lined with ancient Native American petroglyphs. Others say Native American spiritual practices at the site could be disrupted, and the drilling could endanger local water sources. For National Native News,

0: I'm Megan O'Brien.
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That's new music from Cassandra, a Miami-based artist with Cuban roots. That one's called Isla Tranquilita. It is the title track of an LP that's out now. Her first LP under this name, I believe, again, Cassandra, is the artist. She's been kicking around the Miami music scene for a while, I guess, under some other names, but I don't have good examples of the kind of work she's done before. So, that's what I got for you. My name's Ben, and this show is called The Attic Inhabitant, coming to you from WRFI Community Radio from the heart of the Finger Lakes. Thanks so much for joining me this afternoon. It's all new music this week, all 2026 releases, some from artists we've heard before and some from artists we haven't heard before. I believe that's the first time I've ever played Cassandra on the air, for example. But up next, we have new music from Fontaines DC, which I'm very excited about. They've got a new single out teasing their upcoming fifth LP. It'll be called Dopamine Chamber. It comes out in October. This one is called Marianne. It sounds both very much like Fontaines DC and like an exciting new direction for them. And that's why I'm so glad about it. Here we go.

That was new music from Girl Tones, the sibling duo out of Bowling Green, Kentucky. That one's called Pretty Face. It is from their upcoming debut LP, Precious, which we should see in November. Before that, we heard from Just Penelope out of Bloomington, Indiana. We heard After, that's from their upcoming debut EP, which is called Great Lake. I guess just one of those in Indiana. Before that, we heard from Atsuda, Toronto-based multinational shoegazers, a single from them called As Above, So Below, but they've got a debut LP coming too. It'll be called Fin, or perhaps Fin. I don't have a release date for that one. Started that set off with Fontaine's DC and Marianne. I want to peek out the window and let you know about what's going on weather-wise this afternoon. Currently 66 degrees under overcast skies. We may see some more scattered showers and thunderstorms this afternoon and evening. Should be done with that by about 11 p.m. Overnight, mostly cloudy with lows around 57 degrees. For tomorrow, more scattered showers, maybe some afternoon thunderstorms as well. Otherwise, mostly cloudy skies with highs around 75. And for tomorrow night, partly cloudy with lows around 53. Up next, what do I have for you? I have something from 1508, a duo out of LA with some roots in Boston. 1508, they named themselves after the address of where they started recording, apparently. Anyways, they've got an EP coming out that's called I'm Fine. It's not called that, but that's what I'm allowed to say on the radio. This one is called Other Side.

That's new music from Ada Lee out of Montreal. The track's called Copycat. It is from the new EP she's got out called The End is a Wave. I guess it's an EP. It's a long EP, but probably not a full LP. Before that, we heard from The Healing Power of Horses, a duo out of Cambridge in the UK. Their debut EP is out now. It's called Summer Indoors or Outside Wearing Black. And that track was called I Wait, I Sink. We started that set off with 1508 and Other Side. My name's Ben. This show is called The Attic Inhabitant. I'm with you every other Monday afternoon, just from 4 to 5. If you ever want to get a hold of me here in the studio, you can do that at 607-441-9734. Call or text that number and I'll know right away. Or you can drop me an email at atticinhabitant@gmail.com. Like I said, all new music this week, trying to get back caught up on what's going on out there in the world. I think mostly July and August releases, in fact, including this next one from Team Work. They are a duo based in Berlin, although their members are based in the US and France. I'm not sure how that works, but we'll call them a Berlin duo. They've got a record out now. It's called Somebody's Gotta Do It. This track is called Piper Has a Flashlight.

That's Tushar from Adelaide, Australia, a new one called Spell. Before that, we heard from Adarin, a Welsh artist, a single called Please. These one-word song titles make things go by quickly. Started that set off with Team Work, and Piper Has a Flashlight. Hey, I wanted to let you know, we've recently moved our 88.1 transmitter to a new location to serve you better. 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Don't hesitate to get in touch if you're having trouble receiving the station. We'll see what we can do to help you out. Up next, I've got music from... Who do I have music up next from? Where are we? We have music from Zebra. That's Zebra spelled with a 7. Zebra are a set of twins from Malmö, Sweden. Their second LP, How to Land a Plane, is out now. This one is called Magical Thinking.

New music there from Martha Hill. First we've heard from her in a while. That one's called Granite Feet. Before that we heard from Landa Hecht, who you might know from her work with Muncie Girls, but she's been a fairly prolific solo artist lately as well. That's a new single from her called Circles, from an upcoming EP called Threadbare, which will be out in September. She's also got a solo LP out this year. Before that, we heard from Beethoven, who I just discovered are from Hudson, New York. That one's called Lasagna. It is from an upcoming LP called I See Them, I See Me. And we started that set off with Zebra and Magical Thinking. That's just about it for me. I got one more track for you, then we got a quick newscast, and then it's more great music all the way until the sun comes up. Actually, a little before the sun comes up. Have you noticed that the days are getting shorter? The sun's coming up a little later. So we've, to be precise about it, we've got more great music until 4 a.m. And then we switch over to talk programming for a little while. But included in the great music that's coming up is Indie Interlude with Tali at 6. We got the Humming Wires with John coming up at 7. Stick around for all of that. The last one I have for you is from Alex the Astronaut, longtime favorite here on The Attic Inhabitant. This one's called I Just Wanna Dance. It's from an LP that's coming in September called The Weird One.

Measles is a highly contagious virus and a serious disease, but is preventable through vaccination. Protection from measles is especially important for young children and for people who are immunocompromised. 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

Public leadership doesn't mean that the leader has to have all the solutions, but instead must be open to others with problem-solving ideas. That was one of Franklin Roosevelt's great strengths when he came into the White House. Facing the full-blown crisis of a national depression, he brought his top advisors together with an open mandate for creativity. "Do something," he told them. "If it works, do more of it. If it doesn't work, do something else." In some surprisingly good news, this spirit of innovative public leadership is flourishing today. Not at the national level, of course, where top federal officials are right-wing ideologues who obsequiously bow to WDW, whatever Donald wants. But hundreds of local and state officials across America are using their heads, hands, and imaginations to do something about the real problems our people face. School districts, for example. Many are facing a double whammy. First, developers and their politicians have gentrified many cities so severely that teachers and staff can't afford to live there. Second, a right-wing push for school consolidations and closures has left many campuses vacant. But could one problem plus the other one add up to zero? Yes, say education innovators in such districts as San Diego, Austin, and South Miami. Leaders there and elsewhere are converting vacated classrooms, offices, and schoolyards into high-quality family apartment complexes. They'll house several thousand teachers, janitors, and others, cutting rents by 50% or better. This is Jim Hightower saying, encouraging this kind of freewheeling problem-solving is not just thinking outside the box, it's eliminating the box. For more creative ideas to make public policy work for the public, go to stateinnovation.org. 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

WRFI Community Radio from the heart of the Finger Lakes. My name is Tally. You're listening to Indie Interlude. It's just after 6 p.m. on Monday, August 24th. That first track called I Wasn't There by Kevin Abstract and Derby. This next one is Loro by Pinback. Thanks for listening.

WRFI Community Radio for you and everyone you know. My name is Tally. You're listening to Indie Interlude. No theme for the show today, just playing a bunch of different tracks. We started out today listening to I Wasn't There by Kevin Abstract and Derby. Next was Loro by Pinback, followed by Someday Soon by KT Tunstall, and Boy by Ra Ra Riot. We also listened to Give Me Back My Man by the B-52s, and that last track was Calling Out by the Protomen. That last track was a song request. As a reminder, you can always call or text the live DJ in studio at 607-441-WRFI or via email at dj@wrfi.org. So requests are always welcome. This next track is Best For You by Blood Cultures. Thanks for listening.

WRFI Community Radio from the heart of the Finger Lakes. My name is Tally. You're listening to Indie Interlude, playing just a bunch of kind of random tracks today. No coherent theme here. That last one, Sweetwater by Richie Mitch and the Coal Miners. Before that, we listened to One Last Time by Leo Vincent, as well as I Don't Know You by The Marías, and started out that set with Best for You by Blood Cultures and Labyrinth by Toro y Moi. Also wanted to give a quick overview of the weather in the region right now. Looks like there's a couple showers, hopefully light showers, a high of 69 and a low of 56 tonight. Tomorrow will be a high of 72 and a low of 57 with some clouds. But on Wednesday, it looks like we'll have a bit of sun and a high of 78. So something to look forward to there. All right, let's dive back into the music. This next track is Tokyo by Telekinesis. 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

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I'm Tali. You're listening to Indie Interlude. That last track was Wild Blue Wind by Aaron Ray. Before that, we listened to Everybody's Trying to Figure Me Out by Haim and started that set with Tokyo by Telekinesis. I also wanted to let you know about the Tompkins County Human Rights Commission survey. The Tompkins County Human Rights Commission is conducting their first countywide survey on human rights protections in Tompkins County. The survey is for all county residents ages 18 and up and covers experiences and perceptions of how well fundamental human rights are protected. What are the human rights you value most? Have you suffered discrimination or been deprived of basic human rights? The Human Rights Commission wants to know. Take the countywide survey at www.humanrights-tompkins.org. That's humanrights-tompkins.org. All right, I've got two more tracks for you, and then stick around for the Humming Wires with John. This next track is You Got Time and I Got Money by Smurs, and then we'll close it out by Auto Smile by the band At, just like the at sign. I'm Tali. I'll be back in 2 weeks. Thanks for listening, and I'll see you soon.

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Hello, everybody. What is happening out there? It's Monday night. It's 7 p.m. You're listening to WRFI, and that means it's time once again for the Humming Wires. With me, my name is John. I'm your host. I'll be your host from now until 9 p.m. That's right. 2 hours. Just the two of us. I'm going to play the music. You're going to listen to the music. It's that simple. You ain't got to worry about nothing. Hope everybody had a great weekend. Great Monday. Nice and cool, isn't it, here in the Ithaca area? 63 degrees out there, little showers popping up, popping down. Falls right around the corner, isn't it? Anyhow, got a great show plotted out, planned out for you. Kicking it off with some T-Rex, of course. Mambo Sun. So get that homework finished. Get that supper on the table. Or just do what I do. Space out. Stare at the wall. Listen to some tunes. 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

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A miracle. Miracles. Miracle. Things that seem impossible.

I don't know just what I do. If you were me, if I were you, sometimes it's nice to have the place to go.

You're listening to WRFI. We just heard Jeffrey Silverstein, Out of Tune, that just came out this year on Full Time Hobby Records. Before that, Bill Callahan and Bonnie Prince Billy, as well as Ty Segall, did Miracles, cover of the Great Johnny Frierson track. That appears on their 2021 collab Blind Date Party. Before that, Pixies, Gouge Away from Doolittle. I also heard some Dion in there with Drip Drop. We start off T-Rex, Mambo Son from Electric Warrior, of course. Hey, did you make it out to Brooksondale Porch Fest yesterday? Boy, it was a lot of fun. Huge, huge turnout. It was awesome. Beautiful day, beautiful afternoon. Weather was perfect. Saw some awesome bands. Some local legends, as well as some folks I'd never seen before. It was great. I hope you had fun if you made it out there. If not, it's always next year, probably. More music coming up here on the Humming Wires on your community radio station, WRFI.

You're listening to The Humming Wires on WRFI Community Radio from the very heart of the Finger Lakes. We just heard the Ace of Cups. Stones was the name of the track. That's from, as far as I know, their one and only record that's available. It's called It's Bad For You, But Buy It. Reissued back in 04 on Ace Records. Van Morrison and Them before that. Could You? Would You? Also heard the Isley Brothers. Footsteps in the Dark, Parts 1 and 2. And we start off that set with the Congos. Oh, a la Bam Bam from Heart of the Congos. We're just barely even scratching the surface of tonight's program. We'll be here till 9 o'clock. Lots of more great music coming up right here on your community radio station, WRFI.

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0: We just heard Witch, a Little Clown from Lazy Bones. Before that, Flaming Groovies, Yesterday's Numbers. Sound a little George Harrison in there. The Lord loves the one that loves the Lord. That's from Living in the Material World. It's 1973 solo album.
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